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1: In 1880, Sergei Winogradsky had the idea to fill a transparent column with water and river mud. He placed this in the sunlight, and over several weeks, bacterial colonies would form. They would self-select to different parts of the column based on the availability of oxygen, something that formed a natural gradient in the conditions of the Winogradsky column. Now, admittedly, this was very primitive by today's standards. But this technique allowed for the formation of individual colonies, communities of bacteria and other microbes, based on the amount of oxygen, the amount of sulfur, calcium, various other nutrients. And after that time had passed, these communities were so populated that they were self-evident. A thick stripe of purple for iron-reducing bacteria, as an example. A floating biofilm at the top for all of the aerobic yeasts. So on and so forth. Now, these days, the Winogradsky column doesn't have much scientific purpose. It was really more of a means to demonstrate how different environments, microenvironments even, lead to self-separation of otherwise complex and heterogeneous communities. Now, I have noticed that such a mechanism of self-sorting is not just applicable to the brainless, boneless, squishy microbial things that crawl in the mud, but rather can be applied, I think, to society as a whole. Now, to make it clear, this is not some sort of phrenology. I am not a bigot. I am merely saying that like attracts like. And certain individuals are drawn to certain microenvironments. And I think that if you think about it yourself, you will see this in your own experience. Think of, let's just take an example. What comes to mind when you think of a plumber? Perhaps you think of a hairier gentleman, perhaps balding, a big butt crack exposed, rough hands. Admittedly, some of this is the result of the environment that they are in as opposed to a self-selection process. Another example, you think of someone who might be attending a dance music event. Probably think of someone younger, maybe fashion forward, someone who's adventurous, who likes taking recreational drugs. I think it would be disingenuous to not think that that crowd self-sorts in the same way that algae self-sort in the Winogradsky column. So far, I think this is self-evident. So far, I would find this to be rather uncontroversial. However, the logical extension of this goes to perhaps, let's say, more normative values. Lawyers have a reputation of being self-serving, of being backstabbing, of being weaselly. I make no claim as to the accuracy of that, but it is a stereotype that might be explained by self-sorting, by the micro-environment that is cultivated in the law school, the law firm, the courtroom. When you really take a look at it and you start asking yourself, what is the perfect micro-environment for, well, I'll just say it, for bad people, for people that do bad things, that have a rotten heart. I've sat down and done the numbers, and it's roofers. The people that go up on the roof and replace the shingles. I don't know if it's the heat. I don't know if it's that asphalt or the tiles or whatever it is that they use to fix the roofs. But something about that work, something about the environment that working on a roof entails, to my knowledge and to my experience, only attracts the most verminous individual. I imagine this is controversial. I imagine that you, as you listen to this, say to yourself, well, my uncle, he's a roofer and he's rather nice. Oh, my grandson works as a roofer and he always would bring me fresh cookies when he came to visit. Well, that's neither here nor there. I'm not talking about individuals. In the same way that an individual slime mold may make its way to the top of the column into the glistening sunlight, I am not saying that your roofer in your life is not capable of acting in a civilized manner. I am saying, on aggregate, that the people who work on roofs self-select to be bad people, to be untrustworthy people, to be people that you should keep as far away from you in all other environments except for when they're working on roofs as possible. Now, this has led me into a great deal of trouble. This has made me lose friends. This has gotten me a few punches in the jaw. But I think that's because people are uncomfortable with the truth. They are uncomfortable with this phenomenon that certain environments attract certain people. And no, I don't know why. I don't have the answers as to the why. I only know the how. I only know what's in front of me. I have been cursed with the knowledge of self-sorting. And no one will take my body project away from me.

that circulation stimulating massage. I want you to think about how your scalp and your hair will feel when you wake up in the morning. About how you will style it. About how it will feel once it's washed and conditioned.

0: Oh, dude, I can't even keep up with all that stuff now. I mean, like, the state at which things are happening, I mean, like, you know, war stuff, conflict stuff.
1: Every time you look at the news, there's something.
0: Have you heard?
1: About
0: the Chicago Bears.
1: Oh.
0: They're trying to move. We're trying to keep them here.
1: Yeah.
0: Dude, we can't let the Chicago Bears move.
1: Hey, you know what?
0: At a time like this?
1: Look, you know what? I'm sorry. Don't take this the wrong way. Please don't take this the wrong way. You're a really good buddy of mine.
0: Yeah.
1: I like getting these beers with you. I'm just going to say it. I got bigger issues than the Chicago Bears. I just got bigger issues. I got more things on my mind right now. Listen, I don't relish seeing them go to Indiana. It would be great if they could stay in the city. I love this city. I could, you know, Indiana, I could take or leave. But there's bigger stuff going on. You know what I mean? Not just like globally, but in my life, but also globally. I mean, you know, Iran, all of those politics, Europe, something's happened in Europe. You know what I mean? Like, it's just. So, you know, I'm not no disrespect, but I got no time for the Bears. I have bigger problems than the Bears right now. We as a society have bigger problems than the Bears.
0: Yeah.
1: I mean, have you heard about this ocean? Have you heard about the ocean? It's getting warmer. It's getting more acidified. You know, the coral reefs, you know. What's Brian Urlacher doing about that? I don't know. What's he doing? He's doing diddly, all right? So, you know, I hear about the Bears going to Indiana. You know, what's that doing? What's that doing for the biosphere? What's that doing for the atmosphere? What's that doing for the Earth, right? I mean, like, you know, there's bigger issues going on. You know, there's, like, wider problems that... And this bear thing is just kind of sucking all the air out of the room. Once again, no disrespect to you. This isn't a you issue. This is like with the city. You know, we're so preoccupied with who's tackling who, where the stadium's going, you know. And so people are nattering in my ear. Once again, no disrespect. But people just keep going on in my ear about the Bears this, the Bears that. They're bigger issues than the Bears. All right. Bigger issues.
0: I mean, yeah.
1: And don't get me started about Liz, you know. Not just these, you know, there's bigger issues in my own personal life. You know, I can barely get any sleep. You know, I'm on the couch because Liz keeps going on and on. Oh, you made a mess. Oh, you do the dishes. Oh, blah, blah, blah, blah, blah. You know, that is more, I'm sorry, that is more pressing to me and the issues in my life than the Bears and Indiana, you know? Like, maybe Liz could go to Indiana. The Bears could take her with them, you know? Then maybe I'd care, you know, but I'd be happy for that. I mean, I love her, but man, you know, it's just, you know, the Bears, whatever, you know? The Bears, who cares, you know? I shouldn't say that. I know a lot of people care. I know you know, once again, no disrespect. It's just, I got more, you know, I think we as a society, and I personally, I got a lot more going on. I don't got time for the Bears. I don't got time for the Bears to go to Indiana. I
0: it's just one of those.
1: Well, and then, you know, on top of that, too, this stuff going on with Liz, you know, the world as a whole. Oh, my fantasy football team. You know what? I took those people behind the shed. You know what I'm saying? I took them behind the shed with a 12 gauge. You know, not literally, but metaphorically. You know, I have excised the Bears from my mind because I have so much other stuff going on. And every time I hear about the Bears going into Indiana, you know, every time, oh, they're going to move to Indiana. Every time that happens, that's like someone trying to ram this inconsequential BS into my amygdala, trying to get me to care about something. Hey, newsflash, bucko. Newsflash. I might be homeless because my girlfriend, I don't even know if she is anymore, you know, has me sleeping on the couch. I can't, you know, I go to work, my boss is crawling up my butt cheeks, you know, and people coming to me about the Bears in Indiana, take them, you know what I'm saying? You know, I'm just...
0: Dude, yeah.
1: Well, listen, and it's nothing personal, you know, I'm sorry, I didn't mean to, like, unload on you about this. It's just, like, you know, people who are really worried about this... I don't know. Get a hobby, you know. Like you might as well be telling me that the price on a Queen Elizabeth stamp went up by $20. Who freaking cares, man? You know, I don't got time for the Bears. I really don't have time for any of this. You know, whatever.
0: So you want to get out of here?
1: I could do another beer.
0: Yeah. Hey.

0: Debido a las amenazas heredadas y aplicación de la ley de inmigración en Chicago, sepa que todos tenemos derechos, independientemente del estatus migratorio. 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

0: Wow.
1: Yeah, it feels good. It feels good to finally be able to do that again. That's called Cheetahs at Midnight. So I believe off of the second album we ever put out. And, oof. I mean, this one has a history to it. I mean,
0: I remember putting on one of your records. I don't think it was this one, but I remember putting on one of your records in my... I don't know if I could say it on the radio, but I put it on in my dorm room.
1: In those days, that's kind of how it would go.
0: Yeah, you pack the bong and you're off to the races listening to that album, man.
1: I'll say, and people, you know, that song in particular, that's a song that I see a lot. It's kind of a bittersweet one, right? Because I'll just say this: it's basically an impossible song to play. All right, and not for any of the reasons that you think.
0: It's not that technically complex.
1: I mean, that's the thing.
0: I'm just a music journalist. I don't know anything about how to make this stuff. You know,
1: I see guys online, right? Because this is one of the songs. This is one of the big ones off of that album, especially. The guys on the internet, right there. I see them posting like the tablature, right? The sheet music for that particular song. And if you just look at the sheet music, right, it doesn't seem really that complex, right? It's major chords. It's, you know, I think it's got a pretty interesting rhythm to it, especially at parts, right? Because it's, it evolves, right? It's a song that, it blooms. This is a song that blooms. But I do think that, like, the tabulature, the notes themselves, the sheet music itself, it doesn't do it justice. And so anybody that plays a song based purely on that, on the notes that are being played, it's not a true cover. It's not a true rendition of the song.
0: Really?
1: Yeah, I mean, because if you look at any of that, it's all pretty accurate, right? I mean, I never wrote out the sheet music, right, back then. I mean, back in the days, we weren't doing that.
0: Oh, yeah. I mean, you know, it's the jam.
1: You were
0: skiing. You make a left, you make a right, you dip and dodge.
1: I couldn't even read sheet music back then, right? I was just vibing, right?
0: Wow.
1: But, you know, you see this stuff and you're like, well, yeah, that's basically the notes, right? It's basically the order they need to be played in, but you're missing something. You're missing something important, yeah, right? Really. And I see people on YouTube, right? They're doing their covers of the song, right? I know I have a few, there's a few bands that have, you know, they've reached out to me, right? You can do a cover, you know, can I do a cover live? Can I do a cover on my album or whatever, this particular song? And that's fine. You know, I don't hold, if it's getting out there, you know, it's doing its job.
0: Imitation, right. Sincerest form of flattery.
1: Absolutely, right? Absolutely. But they're not doing it justice. I don't think. You know, yeah. I see some dudes on YouTube. You know, pulling out their guitar. I saw a guy do a great, you know, trumpet solo of this song, and it was impressive, but it wasn't the song.
0: Really?
1: Yeah. What people don't realize about this song in particular is that between, you know, I wasn't thinking about it then, but like between, I guess the. If you look at the sheet music, right, between like the fifth bar and like the 12th bar, right, and then again later at the 30th bar and the 40th bar, there's something very specific that happens in the music.
0: What's that?
1: That people don't, you just can't put on tablature. And that is that the artist, right?
0: You.
1: Me in this
0: case.
1: I mean, in this case.
0: Originally.
1: In this case. Yeah. You must become a cheetah. And I don't mean that, like, you know, metaphorically. So I feel like I say this sometimes, and people think metaphorically, you know, you must become...
0: Got to be fast, right?
1: You got to be fast. You got to be one with the juggle. You got to be wild. You got to be, you know,
0: attack
1: instinctual.
0: The keys.
1: Right?
0: Yeah.
1: No, I think you need to be actually a cheetah.
0: The big cat?
1: The big cat. The wild cat. Yeah. You need to turn into a cheetah. And obviously, I'm watching these YouTube videos, and I'm waiting for it. Right, I think maybe it's just a thing that happens in the song. You know, you play these notes and suddenly you become a cheetah, and it doesn't happen to them. I'm not seeing them become a cheetah. And nowhere on the tablature, nowhere on the sheet music does it say become a cheetah. Because that's not something you can just put. I don't think that's, you know, but that's a very important part. It's called Cheetahs at Midnight.
0: Right.
1: Right? Yeah. That's part of it.
0: And they're just not doing it.
1: They're not doing it. And that's fine. I mean, they can't do it, but it's not a true cover. I'll say this. I've stopped playing this live. I've stopped playing this song live, and we get requests all the time. I'll say this one time we went out to a show. We were like, we're going to put together a Google Doc or a Google form, right?
0: Yeah.
1: And we're like, submit what songs you want to hear. Because we got,
0: it's a vast back catalog.
1: Oh, like hundreds of songs that I can't even remember them, right? But we make that clear. Like, I may not even remember how to play this, so I'm going to try. But, you might not like what you hear. But that it's part of the community, right?
0: Go back and listen to the EP and try and put yourself in that headspace.
1: It's fun to just hear. It's fun to just, vibe with the audience like that, right?
0: Yeah.
1: And some people will suggest this song. And I'll be like, I'm not even going to try because I know I can't do it. I can't become a cheater right now. Number one, it's dangerous. And number two, realistically, if I'm going to be honest, I was only able to do it once, right? And that was, during the original recording of the song.
0: Wow.
1: On the album. You're going to hear me become a cheetah. You go back, you listen. I mean, it's less clear on the CD, right? But on the vinyl?
0: Oh, of course.
1: You can hear it.
0: You hear a lot of things on the vinyl that
1: oof,
0: just doesn't come through.
1: And you can hear
0: through.
1: That cheetah. You can hear that cheetah come out. And I just can't do it. I can't do it live anymore, certainly, but...
0: It sounds good, even this version that you did hear right now.
1: And some people, they'll be like, well, I think I have it in me to become like a wolf.
0: Well, that's not the same.
1: Or a panther.
0: No, that's not the same.
1: Yeah, it's a different song. Call it Panthers at Midnight. I mean, I don't know.
0: Yeah, I mean, that's as good a transition as any. You had another one for us off the album?
1: Yeah, let me get some. This is the fifth one off the album. This is also one of my favorites. This is called Thud.

Right, so I just moved to the neighborhood, right? And it's a nice, quaint town, right? I'm used to being in the city, but, you know, I'm fine moving into the suburbs, right? Rent's slightly cheaper. I wanted to be a homeowner. That's fine. Can't take public transit anymore. You know, I gotta drive around. It's a real drive-in neighborhood. So I'm driving around, just seeing what's up, right? I don't got a lot of friends. I just wanna see, you know, what's generally going on this sort of barren neighborhood full of cookie-cutter houses with well-trimmed lawns. And I drive, going down the highway, I drive past this place, and I gotta stop. I gotta turn around, in fact, because they got this, it's a beautiful, open, just parking lot. It's got plenty of parking, which, I mean, this is not new for the suburbs, obviously. But then they got this chair out front. And you would not believe this chair. This chair is giant. If I was to sit in this chair, I'd look so small. And yeah, so I'm drawn in by this giant, colorful chair, right? And I pull in the parking lot, right? Plenty of parking spots. I drive in. It's so welcoming. I take a photo in front of the chair, you know, just to send back home. And then I walk in. The place is called, it's called Chef Shangri-La's. Right, and I walk in, and to the right you have the bar. To the left you have the restaurant. And I'm trying to figure out how much time I want to spend here. Right? Am I going to stay here and have a drink for the laugh, or am I going to stay for a full meal? And I'm like, hey, you only live once? I'm going to have a full meal. Looks, seems like a fine place. Love that chair. It's like a Chinese Asian place, but it's got a vibe to it. It's got a vibe that makes me feel like I'm on the beach, you know, sipping a margarita. And so I'm like, give me a table for one. I say, I mean, there are families here. There are parties here. It seems like maybe there's a wedding party in the corner or something. The place is hopping. Right, so they sit me at one of the smaller tables, and I have a seat, and I order just an appetizer. I think some crab rangoons. Right, I always love a nice crab rangoon. And then I order one of the pasta dishes. And I'm just waiting there, and I see all these people, and they're all laughing, and they're all happy. And there's one thing in common between them all. They all have these giant drinks, these giant, colorful, like red and orange drinks, and they're all having the best time. A time that I wish that I could have had. Is this what it's like to live here in Riverside? Is this what living here could be? And so the bartender comes around. And I say, hold on a second. I know I just asked for water, you know, and they were I think, bringing me a Diet Coke or something. But I'm like, what are they drinking? And they were like, well, that's called a Dr. Fong. And they said it with this just inviting mystery. It's called the Dr. Fong? Okay, I'll take one. And they look excited. They look excited that I'm joining some exclusive club of insiders, right? And so they write it down. They bring me, before I even get the food, they bring me this drink. And it's gorgeous. This is modernist art, right? The colors, they're vibrant, they're it's got this tiki vibe, right? But it's not, it's inviting, right? The straw is just sticking out, and it's asking itself to be sucked, to be sapped out. And so I put my lips around it, and I take a nice big gulp of this drink, and the first thing that catches me is the citrus flavor. I understand it's an alcoholic drink, right? And I expect there to be, you know, that alcoholic taste, right? I'm used to being at places like this, at bars, at cocktail bars, at, I don't know, other chain restaurants, right? But this has a flavor like I've never tasted before. I almost wanted to ask, what do you put in this? But then it hits me. The euphoria. The euphoria of the Dr. Fong washes over me before I even get my meal. And suddenly, as I'm floating on this cloud, my crab rangoon's coming. Imagine this, you're in heaven. Right? You're sitting on a cloud. The paint is ate. And then they bring the crab rangoon.

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0: Lumpin' Radio is brought to you by Mars Community Brewing, makers of Ruby's Tears, a classic gozo with hibiscus petals, coriander seeds, and lime sea salt. Ruby's Tears is meant to be tart and refreshing. More information about Ruby's Tears and all other Mars products is at mars.beer. Mars Community Brewing is a proud partner of Lumpin' Radio. What's Mars is yours.
2: Today, year 2106, May 13th, from the Robots Diary. I decided to store my history in my computer memory. But recalling it made me very sad. I tried to oil my circuits to remember better. But I found a liquid that the old planet Earth, the human is called wine.

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0: 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More information about Ruby's Tears and all other Mars products is at mars.beer. Mars Community Brewing is a proud partner of Lumpin' Radio. 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

0: With threats of raids and immigration enforcement in Chicago, know that we all have rights, regardless of immigration status. You have the right to remain silent. You have the right to refuse entry to your home without a warrant signed by a judge. You have the right to speak to a lawyer. Do not sign anything you do not understand. The best way to defend our community is by knowing and defending our rights. This public service announcement was brought to you by Lumpin' Radio.
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1: Lumpen Radio is brought to you by Mars Community Brewing and Taco Sublime. 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That's M-A-R-Z.beer. 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
2: If being nosy is wrong, honestly, I'm just going to be wrong. 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

0: threats of raids and immigration enforcement coming to Chicago, the Illinois Coalition for Immigrant and Refugee Rights is advising all residents, don't open the door for immigration officers, don't discuss immigration status with any law enforcement officials, and do not sign anything you do not understand. 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The best way to defend our community is to know and defend our rights. 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

0: 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A collaboration with Jepson's and Maria's Packaged Goods and Community Bar, Malort Spritz is made with hibiscus, grapefruit, lime, and Jepson's Malort liquor straight from the source. More information about Malort Spritz and all other Mars products is at mars.beer. Mars Community Brewing is a proud partner of Lumpin' Radio. What's Mars is yours. 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
1: 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Ruby's Tears is meant to be tart and refreshing. More information about Ruby's Tears and all other Mars products is at mars.beer. Mars Community Brewing is a proud partner of Lumpin' Radio. 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

0: With threats of raids and immigration enforcement in Chicago, know that we all have rights, regardless of immigration status. You have the right to remain silent. You have the right to refuse entry to your home without a warrant signed by a judge. You have the right to speak to a lawyer. Do not sign anything you do not understand. The best way to defend our community is by knowing and defending our rights. This public service announcement was brought to you by Lumpin' Radio.
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2: 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What's Mars is yours.

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0: 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And now your host, Mike Klonsky.
1: And welcome to the 284th edition of Hitting Left with Mike Klonsky and friends. 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Our producer is August Abatang. Good morning, August. And he's being assisted this morning by Juan Ruiz. Good morning, Juan. My guest today is none other than former Chicago Mayor Lori Lightfoot, apparently still living rent-free in MAGA's head, judging by this week's headlines. We're going to be talking about why she's back in the National Theater and her also things like her ICE accountability project and what's actually going on behind all the media noise. Good morning, Mayor Lightfoot.
2: Good morning. Always a pleasure to be here, Mike.
1: It's great having you back on Hitting Left. Before we get into MAGA's seeming obsession with you, let's talk some WNBA. I know it's one of your favorite topics.
2: For sure. Yeah. It's All-Star Week. Game tomorrow. Right. Skills three-point shooting tonight.
1: Yeah. You're going to be there?
2: I will be there.
1: You won't be?
2: I will be.
1: Oh, good.
2: I'll be there tonight and be there tomorrow.
1: I couldn't imagine you not being there.
2: Oh, no. But in our city, got to be there.
1: But they're having it they've changed venues for it, right?
2: Yeah, so the skills competition will be at Wintrust, which is where the Sky normally play. But tomorrow, I think to accommodate what they expect to be a much larger crowd, it's going to be at the United Center.
1: And what's no Sky players?
2: Yeah, very
1: how
2: sad.
1: How do you explain that? We're what, 4 years away or from a championship team?
2: Yeah.
1: What happened?
2: You know, I think a lot of things happen. There's an interesting article in one of the athletic publications about how the Sky historically has been great at finding talent, but not great at keeping talent. And I think, you know, this team, I watched them the other night. They lost by 1 point to the Liberty, having been up by 8 points with about a minute and a half left, which we can talk about. But I think this team has a lot of potential. They are now playing very hard. They're playing well, but not well enough, consistently enough. You know, they've had a bunch of injuries. Courtney Vandersloot only rejoined the team at the end of June. And even though she's, you know, on the back half of her career, her presence as a field general in the point guard spot on the team is very, very important. They've got a rookie who is shooting lights out. And then, unfortunately, they had the season-ending injury for Rekia Jackson, who I think, while she was playing, you could see that she's a true superstar. So having her on the team, she'll be out for the rest of the season, but hopefully she'll be back next year. We've yet to see Dejanay Carrington take the court, and I'm wondering about why we drafted somebody who has an injury that now halfway in, we still haven't seen her in a Sky uniform on the court. But there's a lot of talent on that team. Camila Cardozo is definitely upped her game. She's, I think, frankly, with the absence of Angel Reese, the more of the offense is being driven through her, which I think is definitely a net positive. But it's sad. We're hosting the WNBA All-Star Game and not a single Sky player on the roster.
1: And the All-Star teams are filled with ex-Sky players.
2: Filled with ex-Sky players. You know, you name it. Every time I watch a game, that isn't Sky versus somebody, I'm like, yeah, that woman played on the team. Look how great she's doing now. This one is playing on another team, doing very well, starting, scoring, setting records. So we do historically have an eye for great talent, but we got to keep these folks in Chicago. And I think there's a lot more that needs to be done.
1: What do you think about the theory that we need a woman up there in the general manager's spot in the coaching?
2: Well, look, I'm always going to be supportive of women, particularly women in a professional women's sport.
1: Exactly.
2: I'm particularly disappointed that there's not a single black female coach in the league.
1: Wow.
2: Explain that one to me.
1: It
2: doesn't make any sense.
1: I can't. Well, we got a lot to talk about this morning, Mayor. And, I wanted to get your take on the World Cup. and Trump and a bunch of other stuff. The Bulls.
2: the list is long. We need a couple long, hours together to cover it all. But I will say regarding the World Cup, I'm not a typically a big American, so I'll say soccer / football fan. But I got to tell you, the World Cup was so fun to watch. So fun to watch.
1: But it was kind of an embarrassment at the beginning when with Trump intervening.
2: Well, Trump
1: and getting booed, trying to get in the picture.
2: Trump / embarrassment is the norm.
1: A given, right?
2: And you know the fact that he literally the head of FIFA is trying to pull him out of the picture
1: so that
2: the Spanish players could have their own picture with celebration. But every picture that you see of that celebration, Trump is off to the sideline looking like Trump. But, you know, look, even with his shenanigans, I don't think it took away from the incredible talent of those athletes.
1: I agree. All right. Well, let's move on. Mayor Lightfoot, they say that being attacked by the enemy is a good thing because it shows you've drawn a clear line of demarcation. Mm-hmm. If so, then you should probably frame Louisiana Senator John Kennedy's attack as a civic compliment. As I wrote on Substack this week, it's the universe's way of saying you've rattled exactly the right cages. What do you think?
2: Well, I have to say, in some ways, it's much ado about nothing. I got notification from someone that morning of Todd Blanche's first day in the hot seat before the Senate Judiciary Committee that my name had come up. And I initially thought it was a joke because I couldn't imagine the context in which my name would be relevant to that very serious discussion.
1: I saw it at the top of the page story in the Tribune. I almost fell over.
2: Yeah, Senator Kennedy, if you've seen anything of him, he is a clown of extraordinary proportions. I mean, he's an embarrassment to the Senate. God bless the state of Louisiana, but they can do better. I'm confident of that. They could go down to Bourbon Street.
1: I'm waiting to see if that's true.
2: Listen, they could go down to Bourbon Street, pull somebody out of a bar, and they could do better than Kennedy. But it is interesting and frankly creepy. You know this, Mike. Both of my parents grew up in the segregated South in the 20s and the 30s. And I heard a lot of stories about guys like Kennedy who were super racist, super sexist during the day in their public life, but then can knock around the door at night. That's what that guy reminds me of. He's a complete creep. But you know, soon and very soon, Senator Kennedy is going to get a box of ham sandwiches from Lori Lightfoot from Chicago with my best wishes.
1: What got them riled up? It was a letter that you signed, right?
2: With one of 1,200 former DOJ members saying that we did not believe Todd Blanche was qualified, and he's not. To be the attorney general. I mean, his track record speaks for itself, which is a track record of abusing his power, violating constitutional, well-established constitutional norms, and being the personal toady for the president, showing no measure of independence. Todd Blanche should never, ever, ever get the job permanently. But why my name came up in that context, only the crazy mind of Senator Kennedy would know the answer to that.
1: Well, it seemed like that was a planned. I don't think that was spontaneous.
2: It was not spontaneous.
1: So
2: it was definitely planned.
1: Now that you're a private citizen, mm-hmm. you're no longer a public official, why are you living in their heads rent-free?
2: Look, I don't know the answer to that, but I'm happy that they're worried about me. They should be. Because even though I'm a private citizen, I'm not silent on the sidelines, and I'm certainly not going to ever be silent given the daily abuses that this administration indulges in. They have no respect for humanity. They have no respect for individual rights. They've done everything that they can to tear up our Constitution and rip it into shreds, from the voting rights abuses to the absolute weaponization of federal immigration agents against residents in our towns and cities across the country. The list is long. I'm never going to be silent in the face of something like that.
1: Yeah, but I'm kind of jealous in a way. I mean, I'm not silent. As you can see, we have our radio show here on 811. How come they're not going after me like that?
2: Well, you know
1: they
2: what?
1: They used to back in the day, but not now. Am I too old or something?
2: I think they like attacking black women to keep us silent.
1: I think you're onto something
2: there. We are, as you know, the reliable source of votes for the Democratic Party, for independent candidates. They want to silence us. It's no surprise, for example, and I think the records show this, that black women were disproportionately impacted by the cuts to federal employment. It's no surprise that they are going after districts in the federal representation that are led by black women. So we are a powerful voting voice. We are not silent, and they want to continue to try to undermine and silence us. But guess what? Not going to work.
1: Well, you were the first African-American female gay mayor in Chicago, and I think that left a craw in their throat or something like that.
2: Yeah,
1: you know,
2: I think they still can't
1: let that go.
2: I think a lot of people woke up after my election and said, how the hell did that happen?
1: Yeah.
2: And sadly, not just on the right. That's a story for another day. But there are a lot of people that from day one were working hard to make sure that I and my administration were not successful.
1: All right. Well, maybe we can get into that. That actually harkens back to the Harold Washington days,
2: yes.
1: You know, and now we kind of expect those kind of splits in this city. But we'll get into that a little later.
2: Yeah, our politics here in Chicago are very complex.
1: They are indeed. Tell us a little about your work with ICE accountability.
2: Yeah.
1: You started a new... a project.
2: Yeah,
1: back when in January.
2: Project, yeah, project is probably the best way to describe it. Look, you know, having watched in horror what happened during so-called Operation Midway Blitz here in Chicago and Chicagoland, where the rights of so many were trampled upon by weaponized federal immigration agents, I thought it was incredibly important for us to create a centralized repository of the worst excesses so that if we got local law enforcement motivated, that they would have a ready body of work, one, documenting the incidents, the evidence in one place and not in lots of different people's cell phones or social media posts. That work, I think, is still important. We're about to publicize a whole new tranche of information for the public to see. And what we've also been doing is advocating for holding federal immigration agents accountable, particularly at the local level. I've been no secret. I think our state's attorney, Eileen Burke, has been completely missing in action when it comes to this. And you compare her silence and her excuses, for example, with what's happened in Hennepin County up in Minnesota, where that county prosecutor says, we're all in. And recently, the federal government provided all the evidence that they had collected regarding the killing of Renee Good and Alex Pretty and some other cases. So things are moving, and they're moving because you had a leadership and a prosecutor who would not relent and just be silent.
1: Well, we had a prosecutor during your time in office, mm-hmm. Kim Fox,
2: mm-hmm.
1: Who was just the opposite of
2: yes.
1: You know what we have now. What a sea change! I mean,
2: well, I think a lot of people were willing to give Eileen Burke the benefit of doubt, and some people like me were optimistic that she would, frankly, right a lot of wrongs in the county criminal justice system. But this issue, where, you know, for example, Mr. Silverio Gonzalez is killed on September 12th

0: we got to make sure that there's justice for Silvio Gonzalez, also Maribel Martinez, who was shot here in Chicago by a rogue ICE agent.
1: Yeah, I was going to, I'm glad you brought those two up. That they've kind of been the focal point of your project, your ICE accountability project up till now. Tell us about more about the project, like who's involved with you on it.
0: So we go to reportice.now.com, which is our URL. And what you're going to see, I think, is a very sophisticated website where we record information about these various incidents. It gives individual residents the opportunity to upload information. It's very straightforward and simple to do. But we're trying to capture for each of these egregious incidents any video, any audio, any stills, any witness statements, any press associated with it. So really, a comprehensive 360 reporting out of the information associated with these various events that have taken place. There's a lot of information, not only about what's happened in the city of Chicago, but as you know, Broadview, where the ICE detention facility is located, was a big flashpoint for controversy. Having ICE agent snipers on the rooftop indiscriminately firing into the crowd with projectiles, pepper balls, things of that sort. We want to make sure there's undeniable truth that's captured so that the individuals who are responsible can be held accountable. And so in addition to capturing that information, which is displayed on our website, reportice.now.com, we're also making sure that we're continuing to be advocates for accountability.
1: I would call it a bearing witness.
0: Yes, that's right.
1: Bearing witness and building a file, building a source where at some point, I guess when there's a willing when there's a willing regime that can come in and try to right the wrongs that have been done.
0: Well, what
1: I don't see that. Well, hopefully after the midterms, maybe.
0: Well, what I remind people is there's no statute of limitations for homicide. There's no statute of limitations for attempted homicide. And many of these other excesses have a statute of limitations that will exceed the length of the Trump administration. So collecting the information, bearing witness, as you said, making sure that we're not being silent is going to be important because the tide will change.
1: Do you think, the tide has changed already in terms of public opinion?
0: For sure.
1: And but it doesn't seem like there's a willingness in either party, in either major party, to hold people accountable.
0: Well, I wouldn't paint with that quite broad a brush.
1: But that's a question.
0: I will say that there's a whole lot of rhetoric, and there's not nearly enough action. Here, from the governor to the mayor to other elected officials, they love to gather at press conferences, wag their finger, condemn, but they have tools at their disposal today to make a difference in the lives of our individuals. So, for example, we've started to see a little uptick in ICE activity here in Chicago and Chicagoland. And one of the things that we're seeing is ICE agents continuing to violate supposed orders and going to domestic violence courts, going to immigration courts, and arresting people when they are doing what they're supposed to do, which is to report in to the court. That has a significant chilling effect. Not in particular, you're a domestic violence victim, you're going to court to get an order of protection to make sure that you and your family are protected against a perpetrator, and then you have to worry about whether or not if you set foot into that courthouse, you're going to get arrested by ICE agents. That should never be a thing. And frankly, the chief judge needs to make sure that deputy sheriffs do not let these ICE agents into our courthouses.
1: It seems like the response on the part of the Trump administration and the czar and the ICE leadership is that to double down, actually, on the violence and abuse. We see it every day here in Chicago. I don't think they're really worried right now.

0: now about the prosecution of, they believe they're above the law.
1: They absolutely
0: they can
1: believe
0: act with impunity.
1: They absolutely believe that they're above the law. But what's interesting is, as political an animal as Trump is, what he doesn't seem to care about is what his actions, particularly around the abuses related to federal immigration enforcement, have done to the standing of him and his party heading into the midterms. You're 100% right. They are doing now other things, trying to be surreptitious. But luckily, we've got a lot of activism and great journalism around these issues, so they're getting exposed. I'm hoping, frankly, this is going to lead to a complete
0: A blue tsunami,
1: right? I don't want just a tide. I want a blue tsunami in October. But meanwhile, individual lives are being dramatically, traumatically impacted by this administration that just doesn't seem to think that the Constitution means anything.
0: Well, they're even talking now about sending ICE into the polling places.
1: Yes.
0: I mean, they know that this blue tide or whatever you want to call it is imminent.
1: Yes.
0: And but I don't think they're going to just they're going to try to.
1: They would try to do that in locations where the Democratic turnout will be highest. And the answer to that is vote early, vote by mail. You don't need to show up physically on the day of the election. But also, a lot of municipalities and states are taking actions to have a safe zone around voting places so that they cannot be there and intimidate. But this is going to be a moment of truth for local government. Are they going to step up and protect our right to vote? Or are they going to let the federal immigration bullies win the day?
0: Well, yeah, I'm not as optimistic as you. I think people have to get ready to deal with extra legal struggles.
1: Yes.
0: I mean, you're an attorney, and so, that's your focus. I've been through this myself for many decades. And so we've already seen it with the Roundup. Kind of extra legal roundup mm-hmm. of immigrants mm-hmm. With no due process.
1: Right.
0: People just being snatched off the street.
1: The goal is to snatch people off the street, get them to an immigration deportation processing center, and get them out of the country before their relatives even know where they are.
0: Or thrown into privately run
1: prisons.
0: Concentration camps or prisons.
1: Yeah.
0: I mean, this is definitely a sign of creeping authoritarianism or fascism, if I can use that word.
1: I heard a story that I will never forget of a young man who was so worried about being taken off the street and no one knowing where he is that every single day he's got an air tag in his pocket so that if he gets swept up, if they take his phone, the air tag will show where he is. Now, imagine in our world that you're so worried about disappearing at the hands of our government that you're taking these extra precautions so that your whereabouts are known.
0: And that fear has also resulted in maybe hundreds of thousands of people leaving the country voluntarily.
1: Yes.
0: Those are mostly Democratic votes.
1: Yes, they are.
0: So in a way, they've already succeeded in what the goal of this thing was, to try to hang on to power at all cost. And so winning hearts and minds is one thing, and I think we're doing that. But I'm not sure that they're that concerned, or at least that their concern leads to electoral struggle.
1: Well, look, it's all for naught if people don't show up and vote. I do think there's a lot of outrage. I think we're seeing that in the polling, but it's all for naught if people are not registered and if they don't vote, and particularly young people. This is your country that you are inheriting. And we've screwed it up in a lot of magnificent ways, but the way to turn the tide permanently and put us on a better path is young people in particular have to get registered and they have to vote for candidates who reflect their values.
0: I couldn't agree more. I would just say vote and more.
1: Yes. No. You got to do many things at the same time.
0: Yes. Mayor, we're going to take a little break now. August is going to play a little music, a little Chicago music, but it really is not about I Saw a Man Dancing with His Wife. And then we'll come back talking to former Chicago Mayor Lori Lightfoot. Stay with us.

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5: Okay, welcome back to Hitting Left. My guest this morning is former Chicago Mayor Lori Lightfoot. Mayor Lightfoot, we've been discussing your accountability, ICE Accountability Project. This is, and also the reaction that you've inspired from the MAGAs. When you first began this project, U.S. Attorney General Pam Bondi threatened you with legal action.
6: Yes,
5: she said that you are not allowed to disclose the identity of a federal agent. Where they live, anything that could harm them. If you're telling people to arrest ICE officers, we will charge you. But you obviously weren't intimidated by Ms. Bondi.
6: Well, no. I mean, you know, Ms. Bondi now is relegated to the dustbin of history, which is where she belongs. But other than that very provocative statement, nothing ever happened. We never got letters. We never have had been questioned. And candidly, we took precautions to make sure that our website is hosted offshore. It's not on a server that the federal government could bring pressure on to take it down, as has happened with many people who are speaking out against the abuse of this administration. Being the lawyer that I am and a former federal prosecutor, I made sure I lawyered up for myself personally and for the organization. But we have not seen the kind of threat that Pam Bondi seemingly issued. She's gone. We haven't heard anything from the current administration or from the local U.S. Attorney's Office. But candidly, I wouldn't put anything past any of them.
5: And now the whole idea of holding ICE accountable has become is beyond our borders.
6: Oh, yeah,
5: and now
6: for sure.
5: The president of Mexico, Claudia Sheinbaum, is saying that Mexico is launching an investigation and documenting, the cases of attacks. 17 Mexican nationals now have been killed in ICE operations, and including some of the ones you mentioned, Gonzalez and others.
6: Yeah. You know, look, Chicago, little known outside of the community, Chicago has the second largest population of Mexican nationals in the country, second only to Los Angeles. And I had the pleasure of meeting now President Sheinbaum when she was the mayor of Mexico City. She is smart. She is sharp, and she takes no guff from anybody. So I like the fact that she's doing that. The Mexican consulate here in Chicago, led by a great leader, has been very active and engaged in the community. And again, if people don't speak up and they stay silent, the bad guys win. The fascists win. The authoritarianism will continue unchecked. And the only reason we've seen the tide turn at all this year is because people stood up and were outraged. And finally, they're listening. They haven't gone away. They're doing other things that are continuing to be hugely problematic for our country. I worry a lot about when they're gone, and they will be gone. How do we repair the damage? But we have got to start taking our country back from these fascists. And the only way we do that is to, as you said, vote plus. You got to vote for sure, but you can't wait and only do things at the polling booth. You got to stand up and be a part of your community and make sure that we are speaking up for the people in our community who are most vulnerable to attack.
5: Yeah, and we've seen it here and in Minnesota. Communities turning out, not only in protest, but in watch committees,
6: yes.
5: Whistleblowers,
6: yes.
5: Whatever people can do, we have to do. I told you at the beginning, I got so many things on my agenda. I want to move on.
6: Okay.
5: I'd like to shift gears now and go to my favorite topic, which is public education.
6: Yes,
5: and I want to talk about what's going on in Chicago. We have a new, obviously, we have a new administration.
6: Yes,
5: a private citizen now, mm-hmm. and but I'm sure you've been observing. The situation. You and I both. From the beginning, we're advocates for an elected school board.
6: That's
5: here
6: right.
5: In Chicago. Most cities, most communities have elected school boards in the country. They're a mixed bag.
6: Yeah. and this one is going to be a mixed bag. Already has been.
5: Yeah. but your position kind of shifted as the legislation was drafted.
6: It's bad legislation.
5: Bad legislation.
6: Bad legislation.
5: And I happen to agree with that. What was your critique of the legislation?
6: Well, a couple of things. Number one, we don't need 21 elected school board members. The largest elected school board is in Miami-Dade County. They have 13. We don't need 21. It's absurd. Number two is...
5: Wait. Let's stick to that one for a minute. What's wrong with a large school board? Isn't that more democratic than a smaller group?
6: Not necessarily. It's just what we've seen so far. And right now, we're not in a fully elected phase. We're in appointed and elected. But we've seen a lot of factionalism that I think has impeded the ability of the board to get things done. That hopefully will shift a bit when it's fully elected and you don't have a school board president who's beholden and a toady of the existing mayor. I'm very disappointed in Sean Hardin. I think he's a better man than what he's shown in his tenure as the school board president. But there's some structural problems with the legislation that was passed that I also want to highlight. Number one, they disenfranchise undocumented people in the city. For forever, since I think at least 1995, right around that time when LSCs, local school councils, were set up, we allowed people who are not citizens to be able to sit on those LSCs. Because if you look at our student population, we are increasingly Latinx. And many of those people, many of those students, and of course their families, have residents, have members that are not American citizens, but are equally concerned with the quality of education for their children. This legislation that was passed, and with overwhelming support, disappointingly, from the Latino caucus of the state legislature disenfranchise members of their own community. I was adamantly against that. But unfortunately, we lost that fight. The second thing that I think is structurally unsound with the legislation is it never accounted for the financial symbiotic relationship between the city of Chicago and a Chicago public school system. Meaning CPS, when I was in office, the city was giving CPS $500 million every year in TIF subsidies and other and other monies that the legislature didn't account for. They said, well, we'll have a study and we'll figure it out. Well, like every, we'll have a study and figure it out, it never went anywhere. So part of the financial struggle now that CPS is having is the uncertainty of whether or not they're going to be getting those monies from the city of Chicago. And now that the school board is fully elected, how do you go to city of Chicago's taxpayers and say, the mayor and the city government have no say and what happens to CPS, but yet you taxpayers keep funding it? That doesn't make any sense.
5: The you're bringing up your second criticism of the legislation, which you and I both warned, and others, not just you and I,
6: yes,
5: but others warned that this elected school board, which was billed as a democratic reform, and in many ways it is, would open the door for big money to determine who would be on the school board.
6: And it has.
5: And it has. I think the first round was over $10 million was spent, the biggest amount of any school board election in the country. And it's only going to get bigger now.
6: And there are minimal to no restrictions on CPS vendors writing checks. It's not like the city of Chicago that has a cap of $1,500 for anybody who has a current contract. There's a lot of things that that legislation simply didn't think through. It was, I can't say it was rushed because this is an idea that's been in formation, but the version of the legislation that passed was a CTU version, not a thoughtful plan that looked at a lot of different nuances, and now we're suffering the consequences. And as you well know, Mike, living here as long as you have, once the legislature does a big lift and passes something, they take their victory lap and they think they're done with it forever. Well, this legislation needs to be fixed, starting with enfranchising Latinx non-citizens and making sure that there's sufficient money for the school system to actually be able to run.
5: Yeah, we had the biggest attempt at that kind of reform in the country starting back in the late 80s with the School Reform Act.
6: Yes,
5: which had its own problems, but it set up publicly elected local school boards called local school councils. And the idea was to enfranchise or to involve people from the community, parents, teachers, community members, to make decisions about their own local school.
6: Right.
5: And they also had control over who their principals of those schools would be and over discretionary funds, Chapter 1 and Title 1 money and things like that. And I think but the trend since then has been to disempower those local school councils, to increasingly put the power back in the hands of big money and big power groups. It seems to me like in looking at these local school council elections, it's almost impossible for just Joe or Jane Blow from the community to win.
6: Yes,
5: look, win election.
6: It's not impossible, but it's very hard.
5: Very hard.
6: And as you've seen, I don't know what the tally is for this year's donations, but it's multiples of millions of dollars.
5: $13 million in the first round.
6: Yeah. Well, and the number's going to be way higher this time around because there's more seats open. For the very first time, citywide, president of the school board, will be elected in November. But look, I think this goes back to a theme that you and I have talked about many times here on this radio station and in other conversations. Democracy is always a work in progress. Democracy requires our constant diligence and participation. And yes, the local school board, the local school council's elections, there's some races there are not enough people to right. even populate a council. But that's because in part the money, the power shift dynamic, but also people have to feel like an election matters to them. You know, I'm always going to be a voter. I couldn't wait until I turned 18 so I could cast my first ballot. I'm now on the cusp of turning 64. One of my proudest moments in my life is taking my daughter this year to the polls to vote when she turned 18. That matters a lot to me, but it doesn't matter increasingly to a lot of people, particularly people and young people growing up without that history, without civics, knowing how the pillars of democracy are so important to our daily lives.
5: Well, you're right. I mean, so many people, including many folks that I came up with, have given their lives, their very lives for this, for the right to vote yes. and the ability to vote and to have meaningful elections. In other words, there are some who equate voting with democracy.
6: Yes.
5: Like, and you know, voting, of course, is a part, an important part of democracy, but it's not always participatory democracy, and which is what right. what we in SDS back in the day, back in the 60s, coined that term. I think, or maybe it was John Dewey. I don't remember, but. The point is that that voting is just something you do one day a year, let's say. But the rest of democracy is what you do the rest of the time that you're not voting.
6: Look, I think caring about your neighbor, right? I think looking at the kids in your neighborhood and making sure that they have what they need to be healthy, have a healthy, safe lifestyle, that's democracy. Right? That we have the power to do that, but also speaking up in whatever way we feel in peaceful protest against a government where we don't agree with. Look, you know, no politician, and me included, loves people to come to public meetings and wag their finger at them and tell them you're doing a bad job. But that is part of democracy. It has to happen, and it has to be in an environment where people don't fear for their lives.
5: Or the media doesn't fear that
6: Correct.
5: They're going to lose their licenses. Or,
6: yeah. Oh, you know, yes. Yeah. Oh, and you saw, of course, that they backed off and withdrew the subpoenas to the New York Times reporters, of course, because it was illegal to even do that. But, you know.
5: It's the threat, though.
6: It is the threat. It has a chilling
5: effect. It's hanging over right now over two of the networks. They're being threatened every day that they're going to have their licenses pulled. And even if that's not going to happen, I don't believe it's going to happen. But the fear makes them they surrender.
6: Yes.
5: They surrender without being made to.
6: Well, look at what's happened to CBS.
5: Right.
6: They just completely and utterly capitulated at the first threat, and they now have a leadership in charge that spends probably every waking hour thinking, "How can we please Donald Trump?" The decimation of 60 Minutes, for God's sake, which was a champion in leading. Accountability, not only in the public sector, but also in the private sector, has now been relegated to a shell. And that's why I said before, they're going to leave. This moment in our history will pass. But the damage of what they've done, and keep in mind, it's only been a year and a half.
5: Exactly. So they recognize, like you do, and I do, the importance, the significance of these upcoming elections.
6: Yes.
5: And the question to me, in my mind, is: are they faced with the shift in public opinion now away from MAGA? I think Trump has the highest unfavorability rating of any president in history.
6: Yes, that's right.
5: And his war policies, his economic policies, the poll numbers are in the toilet. Can he accept, like most politicians in history. Can he accept a peaceful transition?
6: No.
5: give up power? Because no. He's facing, he and his family, for example, are facing prison, their legacy being destroyed.
6: Well, look, they are the personification of a kleptocracy.
5: Yeah, it's a criminal enterprise.
6: The fact that he declared a $2 billion earning as president in 1 year is horrifying and shows that he is doing everything he can to line his pockets for the rest of his life. The fact that his two sons are engaged in investments in businesses for which they have insider information and for which their father is influencing the financial outcome of these businesses. I mean, it's everything that, as a former federal prosecutor, we would have hauled these people before a grand jury and indicted them in a heartbeat because they are trading improperly on insider information. And unfortunately, what I worry about is this behavior has become normalized. Getting no-bid contracts, for example, in the Defense Department, for goodness sake, to provide weapons systems and other things that our troops are going to be relying upon. The list is so long and so shocking, but it doesn't seem like people care enough. There's a woman who's on Instagram. She's a former pardon counsel. She testified this week before the Senate against the nomination of Todd Blanche. And she was just vilified by the two senators from Missouri by just speaking her truth about how awful Todd Blanche's leadership at the Department of Justice has been and turning a blind eye to these time-worn guardrails around ethics and government.
5: Well, they haven't. It's not really a blind eye. They have weaponized it against their opponents.
6: Yes, for sure, sure. But the way in which they are enriching themselves, literally, by trading on insider information, by steering government contracts in a particular way, it's not much of a prediction when you know what the outcome is going to be, but yet you're investing in these prediction markets and then placing your own bets. It's a joke if it wasn't so serious.
5: Yeah, and this is what I'm saying. So if you're Trump, how do you respond to the imminent threat of losing your your power?
6: Let's assume he's going to live that long, because I think there's a serious question as to what his actual medical condition is.
5: But even if it's not him, what about
6: the children?
5: Vance and Rubio?
6: I don't think he's going to go away quietly. It's just not in his nature. Obviously he's going to be term limited. And if the nominee is J.D. Vance, I think there's plenty of ammunition to bury that guy and make sure that he never becomes a president. But Trump has created an atmosphere, almost an ethos among the MAGA crowd, that if you lose, it's rigged against you. It's never fair. And that's not how our democracy has ever functioned. So it's going to take a minute to get a true peaceful transfer of power.
5: We have 5 minutes left. Chicago, I'm shifting gears again.
6: Yeah, no problem.
5: Chicago has paid out hundreds of millions of dollars in police misconduct settlements over the past decades.
6: Yep.
5: Have civil settlements actually constrained police behavior here in Chicago, or have they just turned torture and police brutality into a budget line in the city that the city quietly absorbs?
6: That's a great question. And as you know, I've spent a lot of time working on these issues.
5: I know you have.
6: I think the challenge is what the public sees as lawsuits reflect a lag in time. So, for example, there's an individual who testified, former police officer, who testified in a federal court, was compelled to do so, and took the Fifth 85 times in his testimony. 85 times. A former sworn member of the Chicago Police Department said, I can't give a truthful answer because it will tend to incriminate me, 85 times. Remarkably, the city's liability in that case was fairly minimal at the end of the day, based upon the jury verdict. I'm going to say there has been significant progress. I worked for the police department back in the early 2000s. And from where we were then to where we are now, I think there has been significant progress. It's not enough. More needs to be done.
5: Give some examples of that.
6: Well, for example, when I led the Office of Professional Standards, one of our key jurisdictional points was we investigated police-involved shootings. My first year as the head of OPS, I started in July of 2002. We had 40 shootings in my first year, 40 police-involved shootings. So just step back and think. If we had 40 police-involved shootings in this time of social media, of heightened activism and awareness, the city would be on fire. I don't know what the exact number is now, but it's in the single digits each year. Now, one police-involved shooting is one police-involved shooting too many, for the most part. But I will say the reason that that number has gone down is because of accountability. It was because of better training. It's because we've held supervisors accountable. It's not that the police have stopped being the police. It's because we put in better measures and controls so that individual officers would understand that shooting into a fleeing car was forbidden. Shooting a fleeing suspect, unless that person pose imminent threat to public safety, shouldn't be done. So there have been a lot of structural reforms within the police department that have made communities safer, but there's a lot more that needs to be done. The Chicago Police Department is always going to be a work in progress. It is very important to our city. Public safety is very important to our city, but we've got to continue to be diligent to make sure that the officers who swear the oath to serve and protect live up to the responsibility that comes with the badge.
5: I'm afraid we're going to have to close on that note. Chicago Mayor Lori Lightfoot, former Mayor Lori Lightfoot, thank you for spending time with us this morning.
6: It's flown by as it always does.
5: It always does, and we're going to have you come back, I hope.
6: Yes, for sure.
5: Maybe we'll have you every week, or set up a special. maybe you can co-host this show with me. And I just want to say before we close, this week I'm mourning the passing of an old friend and sister in the struggle, Denise Oliver Velez, a woman whose life bent the arc toward justice with discipline, brilliance, and unshakable courage, from the Young Lords organization, which she helped found in New York, to the newsroom where she worked for so many years, to every fight that she touched. Rest in power, Denise, as Argus takes us out with an old civil rights standard. A reminder that you can catch every past edition of Hitting Left at Libsyn.com or wherever you get your podcasts. 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
2: A book,
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0: Wow.
3: Entonces, es la historia de CJ, ¿ok? Vamos a escuchar. CJ pushed through the church doors, skipped down the steps. The outside air smelled like freedom. What a good word, right? Freedom.
1: Freedom. Libertad.
3: Mm-hmm. But it also smelled like rain, which freckled CJ's shirt and dripped down his nose. Drip, drip, drip, drip, drip. He ducked under his Nana's umbrella, saying, "How come we gotta wait for the bus in all this wet?" Trees get thirsty too, his Nana told him. You know what Nana means?
1: Nana?
3: Abuelita.
1: Ah.
0: Oh.
3: Yeah, CJ estaba andando con su abuelita. CJ looked for a long time, but never saw a straw. I'm actually gonna try to show you guys here.
1: What can we see there?
3: Yeah, you can see CJ and Nana waiting on the bus stop. From the bus stop, he watched water pool on flower petals. Watch rain patter against the windshield of a nearby car. His friend Colby climbed in, gave CJ a wave, and drove off with his dad. Nana, abuelita, how come we don't got a car? Boy, what do we need a car for? We got a bus that breathes fire, and old Mr. Denny's, who's always had a trick for you. The bus creaked to a stop in front of them. It sighed and sagged, and the door swung open. Do you take the bus, Sana?
0: Sometimes.
3: What about you, Balam?
1: Sí, solamente cuando es muy lejos, pero lo bueno es que puedo subir mi bicicleta al bus.
0: Sí, sí, es cierto.
3: What's that I see? Mr. Denny's asked. He pulled a coin from behind CJ's ear. Place it on his palm. That was a magic trick. Nana laughed her deep laugh and pushed CJ along. They sat right up front. The man across the way was tuning a guitar. An old woman with curlers had butterflies in a jar. And Nana gave everyone a great big smile. And a good afternoon. She made sure CJ did the same. Es muy importante cuando veamos gente. Vamos a decir siempre buenos días, buenas tardes. Vamos a ser muy kind. Vamos a ser muy respetuosos.
0: And have a big smile.
3: Always.
1: Sí.
3: The bus lurched forward and stopped. Lurched forward and stopped. and Nana home as she need. How come we always gotta go here after church? CJ said. Miguel and Colby never have to go nowhere. I feel sorry for those boys, she told him. They will never get a chance to meet Bobo or the sunglass man. And I hear Trixie got herself a brand new hat. CJ stared out the window, feeling sorry for himself. He watched cars zip by on either side. Watched a group of boys hop curbs on bikes. A man climbed aboard with a spotted dog. CJ gave up his seat. How come that man cannot see? Boy, what do you know about seeing? Abuelita told him. Some people watch the world with their ears. That is very true.
1: True.
0: Mm-hmm.
3: Yeah. Hay gente que mira el que puede sentir el mundo con sus
0: a través
3: oídos.
0: De sus oídos.
3: Mm-hmm. That's a fact. Their noses too, the man said, sniffing at the air. That's a mighty fine perfume you're wearing today, ma'am. Now, Abuelita squeezed the man's hand and laughed her deep laugh. Two older boys got on next. CJ watched as they moved on by and stood in back. Sure wish I had one of those. They had headphones. Yeah, tenían audífonos, los niños. Y CJ quería tenerlos también. Nana set down her knitting. What for? Say Nana. You got the real life thing sitting across from you. Why don't you ask the man if he will play us a song? CJ didn't have to. The guitar player was already plucking strings and beginning to sing. To feel the magic of music, the blind man whispered, I like to close my eyes. And Abuelita closed hers too. So did CJ and the spotted dog. Sometimes we are very, very, very just stuck in our technological world that we forget to see around, right?
1: Sí, es yeah. cierto.
3: And in the darkness, the rhythm lifts CJ out of the bus, out of the busy city. He saw sunset colors swirling over crashing waves, saw a family of hawks slicing through the sky, saw the old women's butterfly dancing free in the light of the moon. CJ's chest grew full and he was lost in the sound, and the sound gave him the feeling of magic. The song ended and CJ opened his eyes. Everyone on the bus clapped. Yay! Even the boys in the back. Nana glanced at the coin in CJ's palm. CJ dropped it in the man's hat. Last stop on Market Street, Mr. Dennis, the bus driver called. CJ looked around as he stepped off the bus, crumbling sideways and broken down doors, graffiti tagged windows and boarded up stores. He reached for his Nana's hand. How come it's always so dirty here? She smiled and pointed at the sky. Sometimes when you are surrounded by dirt, CJ, you are a better witness for what's beautiful. CJ Whoa. Saw the perfect rainbow arcing over their soup kitchen. He wondered how his Nana always found beautiful where he never even thought of to look. He looked all around them again, at the bus rounding the corner out of sight, and the broken street lamps still lit up bright, and the stray cat shadows moving across the wall. When he spotted their familiar faces in the window, he said, I'm glad we came. He thought his Nana might laugh her deep laugh, but she didn't. She patted him on the head and told him, me too, CJ. Now, come on. The end.
0: Aww, that was a very nice book.
3: ¿Qué aprendieron very de la nice historia?
1: Book. ¿Qué aprendiste, Chango Snake Dog?
2: Yo aprendí que hay que ver siempre lo bueno en las cosas que... Some a veces no parecen tan buenas.
0: Yeah, and you have to learn how to live around the things that you don't have. Like, he didn't have headphones, and then he had a whole guitarist right in front of him.
2: Yeah.
1: ¡Wow! Muchas gracias por el mensaje. ¡Ay! 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La dirección es 1852 West en 19th Street en Chicago, Illinois, y está open Tuesday to Sunday, 10 a.m. to 5 p.m.
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0: Mm-hmm. Just click.
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4: 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That's M-A-R-Z.beer. What's Mars is yours.

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1: 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A collaboration with Jepson's and Maria's Packaged Goods and Community Bar, Malort Spritz is made with hibiscus, grapefruit, lime, and Jepson's Malort liquor straight from the source. More information about Malort Spritz and all other Mars products is at mars.beer. Mars Community Brewing is a proud partner of Lumpin' Radio. 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
4: This is hell.
5: And for some reason, we thought the world would someday be one where machines would do everything for us, and we would lead a life of leisure with machines doing all the heavy lifting of our lived experience as we sat back enjoying the world as it passes by while sipping a cool drink and contemplating the bigger questions about our universe, and then apparently asking robots to think about those for us as well. Not that my thoughts on this carry that much weight, but to me, that sounds like a pretty miserable existence, a world where AI divines what is best for me and all of society, and we just follow along, well, just without our humanity, I guess. But as our guest will point out, that's not what AI is. Just like its hallucinations are in reality errors, it turns out AI is not what we may think of when we use the words artificial intelligence. We are very happy to have back on our show today blogger, journalist, science fiction writer, and activist Cory Doctorow, author of the new book, The Reverse Centaur's Guide to Life After AI, How to Think About Artificial Intelligence Before It's Too Late. Welcome back to This Is Hell, Cory.
6: Thanks for having me on. It's nice to be back.
5: Thank you so much for being on. I think I just want to ask you a real basic, I guess it's a gigantic question, really. You write that because AI arrived as part of an investment bubble that was inflated by attacking workers of all kinds and that stands to destroy the planet and the economy, we are forced to take sides as either anti-AI or pro-AI. So first, what's wrong with anti-AI absolutism?
6: Well, it's just weird to be opposed to statistical inference per se. Like learning about the world by counting things and then making guesses about whether the things that are to come are going to be similar to the things that you just counted is a very useful thing that we use all the time. And to elevate AI to exceptionality, including exceptional evil, is to help the people who are raising now trillions of dollars in a really disgusting investment bubble that's just designed to lie to everyday savers who are hoping not to starve or be homeless in their elderly years in order to take all their money on the basis of a stock swindle. It just helps them sell it because you're just making the case that this is an exceptional technology. It's so exceptional that just because it does a certain kind of math, we should like shun that math as though it were haunted by demons.
5: So, conversely, what's wrong with being pro-AI absolutist?
6: Well, again, like to say, well, I've got this hammer, therefore everything is a nail, and I should only use it this way, is just deeply weird, especially when you look at how moderately useful most of those hammers are. You know, I'm an old man now. I'm turning 55 this weekend. And my first word processor was a program that I got by buying a magazine at the corner store and typing the word processor program printed in its pages into my Apple II Plus. And in the years since then, I have seen many new features arrive for word processors. And some of them were good and some of them were bad. And I think some of them made other writers worse at their jobs. And yet I have never been in a position where I was like, that plugin is so important for my word processor that we should probably bet the world economy on it. And also maybe we should feed all the writers into a wood chipper just because it's here. It's just a normal technology, which means there are times when it makes sense to use it and times when it doesn't. And your boss is probably wrong about it, you know, like all the technologies we've ever had.
5: You write that no matter how much you hate AI, this will not be a good day when it finally, when the bubble finally bursts. Remember, seven giant AI companies amount or account for 35% of the U.S. stock market. Amputating 35% of the market is going to destroy a ton of innocent bystanders, including people whose retirement savings are invested in index funds, considered the safest of all safe bets. We're talking about a crash that will put 2008 in the shade and meet or exceed the pandemic sell-off. So is there any way that we can avoid this crash? Is there something that even AI companies could do right now that would avoid what you see as an inevitable crash of 35% of the U.S. stock market?
6: I think it's too late to avoid the crash, but it's not too late to decide what we do about it. And there's analogies here to all kinds of crises that we can see coming. You know, AI, when I wrote that book, the total global expenditure was in the $700 billion range. And the total annual turnover for the whole sector was in the $50 billion range, which sounds pretty bad, except that now it's $1.4 trillion in expenditure, and it's still $50 billion in global revenue. And if you believe Gartner, who are not always very reliable, these are the people who said we'd be spending trillions of dollars on the metaverse right now. But if you believe them, they say that by the end of the year, it's going to be $2.5 trillion on AI. Still going to be $50 billion in revenue. So, you know, that money has been essentially stuffed into the money incinerator. And there will come a point at which we ask the firms that have taken in that money and set it on fire to produce some kind of return, and they're not going to be able to do it. And then those firms are going to collapse. And so that's just a thing that is sunk into the economy in the same way that we've sunk, you know, a gigantic amount of heat into the world's oceans. And we can't get rid of that heat, right? Like the second law of thermodynamics is not optional. That heat is going to do some pretty serious polar melting, and we are going to lose a lot of coastal cities. And that is just a thing that is going to happen. And it's very, very bad. But what we do about that is entirely up to us, right? Do we relocate coastal cities inland? Do we prepare for climate refugees? Or do we like act as though we have so little object permanence we would lose a game of peekaboo to a toddler and become surprised when our cities are submerged? And then just cast about for the best answer we can find. And that will inevitably be something authoritarian and horrible. You know, we can see this economic crash coming. We get to decide what we do about it. We could do more austerity and drive more people into the arms of fascists, or we could do stimulus and we could bail out people and not firms. And we could try and kindle a sense of solidarity and continuity through this terrible economic catastrophe. And then we could find the people responsible for this economic catastrophe, and we could hold them responsible for it and make sure that we never let them run so much as a lemonade stand ever again, much less a multi-billion or trillion-dollar company.
5: So you point out that AI hallucinations is a term that AI boosters used because it sounds sexier than errors. AI hallucinations do sound sexier than errors, and it also seems to double down on the pervasive Orwellian propaganda around AI, including AI standing for artificial intelligence. If hallucinations are errors, what's a better way for us to understand AI than the sexy artificial intelligence?
6: Well, it's just, as I say, a bunch of plugins that do some useful work when used by skilled workers. You know, this isn't the first time that automation and labor have come into conflict. And so there's a pretty good literature about how workers and automation can coexist and when it goes wrong. And a bedrock of that scholarship is that when workers drive automation, they tend to adopt automation tools in order to improve quality of the work that they do. And when bosses adopt automation, they tend to use it to increase the throughput. So, you know, this is the difference between you enjoying your bicycle or your spell checker, or even, you know, I have a 8-year-old Kia EV that has a little thing that warns me if I turn my turn signal on and there's a car in my blind spot. So it's basically doing the shoulder check for me. That's me being a centaur and choosing how to use automation. You know, I am the head on the machine's body, and it is doing work that I'm directing. The reason your boss wants to improve the throughput rather than the quality is because your boss's relationship to that tool is that it's an asset that's depreciating, or a subscription that represents a monthly charge, and they want to maximize the return on it. And since you, the person who is, you know, the peripheral for the machine, the reverse centaur, the machine is driving your actions, not the other way around. Since you are slower than machines generally, and you're weaker than a machine, and you get tired faster than a machine, it means you're going to be the weakest link here. And the machine is going to drive you at the absolute limit of your capability and at the absolute limit of your endurance. And so this is why we see in the kind of historic depiction of automation, things like Charlie Chaplin being sucked into the gears of the machine in modern times, and why Lucy and Ethel can't get the chocolates in the chocolate box fast enough at the end of the conveyor belt in I Love Lucy. And it's why in an Amazon warehouse, the most automated warehouses we've ever built, the rate of injury is 3 times the rate of other warehouses in America. It's not a coincidence, it's a consequence. You know, you don't sink 7 or 8 figures into automation and then run the machine slower than you need to. You're going to run them at their maximum speed, and that means you're going to run the humans at their maximum speed. And we all know that if we run at our maximum speed long enough, we'll make a mistake. And at a warehouse, that might mean getting impaled on a forklift.
5: As you write, a reverse centaur is a human who is conscripted into acting as an assistant to a machine. Have we gotten to the point where we have to choose if the machines will work for us or if we will work for the machines? And will we be given that choice, or will that choice be forced upon us?
6: I mean, that choice is ours to make. The circumstances under we get to make it have a lot to do with things like whether we organize unions and whether we have a working political apparatus that holds capital to account. But there is nothing inevitable about AI per se, right? This business where you get a whole bunch of works that exist and you count the elements of it, the pixels and images, the words and in books and other texts, and then you make guesses about how to make new images and new words by using that statistical analysis. There's nothing about that that says that workers have to be second fiddle to the machine. It is just the social arrangement of this. It's the fact that because the people involved wanted to scale up at a just farcical rate and build, you know, these data centers all across America with giant gas turbines that consume every sip of water and all of the carbon budget left for the human race while displacing farmland and doing all these terrible things to your town. Because they wanted to build it that way, that's the way it's rolling out. But it doesn't have to be that way. I mean, we've had machine learning in various guises for a really long time. And all AI is, and the thing that kind of makes AI exciting from a computer science perspective, is a thing that happened 10 years ago when some computer science researchers said, hey, we've got these existing machine learning techniques. Why don't we try a small variation in how we apply them? Maybe we'll get a small improvement. And instead of getting a small improvement, they got a big one, which is, you know, that's the best kind of breakthrough to get, right? It's where you find some low-hanging fruit. You just have to make a small change and you get a big improvement. And not only did they find low-hanging fruit, they found a low-hanging orchard, because it turned out that if you kept doing that stuff but harder, you got more and more improvements in the output, which is, you know, interesting and cool from a computer science perspective. And if this was, you know, Sandia National Labs and the International Panel on Climate Change building a $100 billion supercomputer to improve climate modeling using advanced statistical techniques, it would just be a thing that you'd find in the back pages of a popular science magazine or, you know, on a slow news night, and we'd all be kind of interested and would probably spin out some consumer applications. But it's because these specific weirdos who I think correctly understand that you can sell infinity products to bosses by promising them that they'll let them fire mouthy workers and end this incredible, embarrassing practice of having to have ego-shattering confrontations with people who know how to do things and who tell you that your ideas are stupid and illegal and will kill people, and you can replace them with software that just will pliably poop out whatever idea you tell it to as a fully formed product, that you're going to be able to sell a hell of a lot of that stuff, whether or not it works.
5: As was reported at TechCrunch last week, Meta's AI glasses have a growing reputation as a creepy technology. The company hopes to change that opinion by announcing an update that will disable the camera if the LED light that indicates the glasses are recording has been tampered with. The move is seemingly a concession to consumer sentiment that the glasses aren't just fun, fashionable accessories happily promoted by Kylie Jenner, but have serious implications for consumer privacy. They can be abused as surveillance devices. Yet, even as Meta touts the new safeguard this week, the company is also pushing products and features that ask users to surrender more of their privacy to the company. how much is AI dependent on mass surveillance, and how much is that the worst part about AI? Is that what is making AI bad by trying to make it also a tool of constant mass surveillance?
6: Well, the mass surveillance predates AI. What AI is good for is mobilizing and making actionable that surveillance data. I kind of think that whole story about the Meta creepy glasses is so kind of backwards, right? So first of all, we should not be cheering a universe in which where you change the hardware that you use, it stops working. That's bad, right? That's the universe we have right now, where if you change your phone so that it uses a third-party app store or blocks ads, or if you change your printer so it takes third-party ink, or if you change your car so you can take it to a third-party technician, or if you change your tractor so that a farmer can fix it themselves, or if you change your ventilator so that the hospital can fix it themselves, that is both illegal and technically challenging. Broadly speaking, people who own a device should be allowed to change how it works. That's kind of what it means to have property, right? If there's a rash of people breaking their ankles because they put cheap shoelaces in their Nike Jordans and the laces were breaking, we wouldn't cheer countermeasures that made it impossible to put someone else's shoelaces in your shoes. That's just dumb. The fact is that the reason these glasses exist, the way they've been designed and the way they've been marketed, is to be creepy surveillance tools. That's what they're for. The fact that Facebook, a company that has never found a privacy barrier that they would respect, is now claiming to act as the guardian of our privacy by taking away the right of people to change the way the hardware they're selling works is nuts. We should not believe them, right? Facebook is never going to modify its equipment that you own in order to improve the privacy of the operation of that equipment. Facebook only and ever in its entire history has ever made technology to invade people's privacy. And we are total mugs if we believe otherwise. AI is a great way to take the vast amounts of private data that are being collected on us all over the country by everyone and their brother and use it to harm you, right? To make guesses about the highest price you'll pay or the lowest wage you'll accept, or in order to find other ways to exploit and extract from you. But you know, the reason that companies spy on us isn't because they have AI. The reason that companies spy on us is that Congress hasn't updated federal consumer privacy law since 1988, when Ronald Reagan made it illegal to disclose your VHS rentals. And every other form of technological invasion is illegal, except when you have certain state laws, like there in Illinois, you have BIPA, the Biometric Privacy Act. And in California, we have our own as well. But you know, it's not like Congress forgot that we could have privacy laws or forgot that privacy laws would be useful. Congress, in fact, did just pass a new privacy law that bans data brokers from disclosing information about senators, just not anyone else, right? So they certainly recognize why privacy law is useful.

0: place, then we help them sell AI. And that's a giant political distraction. If we get caught up in these absurd debates about whether teaching the word guessing program risks too many words, risks the word guessing program waking up and becoming God and turning us into paperclips, we are being distracted from real political discussions. And, you know, honestly, as a creative worker, you know, I'm a novelist. That's my primary source of income. I think arguing about whether we should have more copyright because our bosses want it to fight the AI companies is a giant distraction. You know, the reason the writers went out on strike wasn't because Disney and Warner didn't want to use AI. Disney and Warner want to use AI. The people suing the AI companies for violating copyright want to use AI to displace writers. And, you know, for 40 years, we've expanded copyright. We've given writers and other creative workers more rights. Copyright lasts longer. It covers more kinds of uses and more works. The penalties are stiffer. It's easier to prove infringement and get those damages. And over that time, the media companies have become larger and more profitable, and the share of income going to workers like me has declined, both in real terms and as a proportion of those higher profits. And, you know, this raises this weird question, which is like, how is it that you can give us so much more to bargain with, but we end up bargaining away so much of it? And the answer is that when you bargain with five publishers and four studios and three labels and two companies that control all the apps and one company that controls all the ebooks and audiobooks, having more to bargain with is just having more to bargain away. Giving us more rights is just giving us more, is like giving your bullied school kid extra lunch money. There isn't an amount of lunch money you give the kid that'll get him fed. You just keep giving him money, and eventually the bullies will have so much that they'll run an international campaign about, you know, why we should all think of the starving children and give them more lunch money, which they will take as well. You know, our bosses want more copyright, but if they get it, if they get the right to stop AI training, they will just change the contracts that we are forced to sign and cannot get variance in order to force us to turn over all the work we use to them so that they can train AI with it. And then instead of Sam Altman taking all of the stuff that Disney has or Warner has and making a model and selling it to Disney or Warner in order to make us go broke, Disney and Warner will sell Sam Altman access to that work that we made. And then he'll make a model, and then he'll sell it back to them in order to make us all go broke. In other words, they're arguing through this copyright debate about, you know, who should get the most of us when they devour us whole. I don't really care how the meal is divided up when I'm on the menu. Meanwhile, when we look at the only group of workers who've ever successfully fought AI in the creative industries, it's the screenwriters. And the reason the screenwriters were able to beat back AI is not because they had copyright, it's because they had a labor right. Specifically, they have something called a sectoral bargaining right. And that's when all the workers in a sector can bargain with all the bosses in a sector. Like if you had sectoral bargaining for fast food, then everyone who worked at a Wendy's or a Burger King or McDonald's or a Chipotle would be in one union. And no matter which fast food restaurant they worked in, their contract would cover all of that work. Now, this was made illegal in the United States in 1947 with the Taft-Hartley Act, but they grandfathered in the Hollywood guilds. And because of that, the Hollywood guilds are winning and winning and winning in these important labor disputes. So you have this kind of crossroads here where our bosses are like, we want copyright and you should side with us to demand more copyright. And no other worker in America gives a damn about how much copyright we have. Meanwhile, what the right that some of us have, the sectoral bargaining right that the Hollywood guilds have, if we were to get it for every worker, including other kinds of creative workers, every other worker in America would benefit from it and support it, and our bosses would hate it. And, you know, even if you knew nothing about this issue at all, and all you knew was that on one side, there's the thing that the bosses want and no other worker in America gives a damn about. And on the other side, there's the thing that bosses hate and every other worker in America needs. It should be really obvious which side of that debate you come down on.
1: I was speaking to an attorney the other day who is also a professor here at Loyola University, and he was telling me, I told him I was going to be interviewing you, and he said, you know, the big problem is the Taft-Hartley Act. How far would it go? Would overturning the Taft-Hartley Act go toward addressing our issues with AI?
0: Well, pretty damn far, right? If we got rid of Taft-Hartley, we could create collective bargaining rights in every field. Sectoral bargaining rights in every field. And that would mean that there would be real co-determination. Now, we'd also need an active Department of Labor. And, you know, Trump has killed the National Labor Relations Board. He fired illegally so many of its members that they can no longer form a quorum. So, you know, we also need good government. But honestly, if we were to build the kind of movement that made muscular demands, like a demand for

0: a demand for sectoral bargaining rights and the overturning of Taft-Hartley, that would also be the movement that could do other kinds of muscular labor action. You know, Trump has fallen prey to the fallacy that the Grinch who stole Christmas was mired in. You know, the Grinch thought that if he stole all the tassel and the baubles and the decorations, that Christmas wouldn't come. He thought that that was the external trappings of Christmas that lit up Christmas in the hearts of the Who's down in Whoville. But the reality is that they hung up those decorations because Christmas was in their hearts. Trump thinks that the reason we have labor unions is because we have labor law. That is like just obviously totally backwards and wrong. Right. We had illegal labor unions long before we had labor law that formalized the creation of unions. The reason we have labor law is that our militant labor forefathers were such giant pains in the ass that eventually our bosses got to the point where they just needed some rules. They couldn't continue to ban labor organizing. And so they wanted what they called the labor peace. Now, once you fire the referees, it doesn't mean the game is over. It means you throw away the rule book, and it means that labor peace is over too. We are headed for a midterm and then the 2028 election. Sean Fain at the UAW has called for a general strike in 2028. Those are also illegal. Who gives a damn?
1: We are speaking with blogger, journalist, science fiction writer, and activist Cory Doctorow, author of the new book, The Reverse Centaur's Guide to Life After AI, How to Think About Artificial Intelligence Before It's Too Late. You write that this centaur, reverse centaur distinction is that at the heart of the paradox, at the heart of the debate about the usefulness of AI tools. And you point out that the solution to the paradox is to stop thinking about what the gadget does and pay attention to who the gadget does it to and who the gadget does it for. The important part isn't the technical characteristics of the device, it's the power relationships of the people who use the device. Cory, to what extent do we consider that power relationship? And if we don't, why don't we? What does it reveal about us when we wholly accept it, do not consider the power relationship we have with any new technology?
0: Well, that's because we don't think about power at all. You know, the whole nature of the modern economic project, the one that starts with Reagan and Thatcher, the neoliberal, neoclassical project, is to abandon all forms of qualitative inputs to our economic models and to reduce all economic questions to things that are purely quantifiable. In other words, to get rid of power in the equation. And so what we have instead of power in modern economic thought is something that economists call revealed preferences. And so in modern economic thought, if you observe someone doing something that is different from what they say they want to do, the inference that you're meant to draw from that observation is that their true preference is being revealed by their actions and that their words just aren't that important, right? So if you see someone who has sold their kidney in order to make rent, you should look at that circumstance and go, oh my goodness, that person had a revealed preference for one kidney. It's the kind of reasoning that you can only engage in if you've had the specific kind of neurological injury that you get from doing an economics degree, which is the injury in which you become incapable of either perceiving or reasoning about power. And so that carries over into our discussion about AI as well. You know, this is foundational to, well, honestly, the Chicago School, right? This is something that was born within a few miles of your broadcast antenna there, with Reagan's consigliere at the Chicago School, and it spread through the world, and it has taken over all of our economic thinking.
2: Manufacturing dissent since 1996. This is Hell.
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7: You are here and this is hell.
1: You write that AI hucksters want you to believe that all the things they call AI and an incoherent grab bag of many technologies, some of them not especially related to the rest, are coming, and that when they arrive, there is only one conceivable way that we could use them. And you write that there is nothing about the technology of AI that determines how it must be used. We can choose to use it sometimes or never or all the time, depending on our needs and proclivities. We don't have to let billionaires tell us how it must be used. Will the AI bubble burst if we do not use it the way they want? Are they currently holding a gun to the head of the economy and saying, do AI our way or the economy gets it?
0: Well, I think that's what they're saying, but I think it doesn't matter if we do AI their way. The economy's still going to get it. You know, these companies have really, really bad unit economics. So you may have heard this kind of comparison between AI technologies and web technologies, in which people say, oh, you know, the web lost money at first too, but eventually became one of the most important engines of economic growth that America had ever seen. Sure, AI loses money now, but in the future, it will stop losing money. And the difference is that the web had really good unit economics. So every new user who signed up to use the web made the web companies more profitable. And every use that those users made of the web made the web companies more profitable. And every generation of web technology made the web more profitable. And by contrast, every new user that the AI companies sign up costs them money. And the more those AI users use those AI products, the more money the AI companies lose. And every generation of AI has lost more money than the previous generation of AI. So there is just no way they can make this up in volume. Right. And so they are holding this gun to the economy's head and saying, well, 35% of the S&P 500 is these seven companies that are passing around the same $100 billion IOU really fast and pretending it's in everyone's bank account at once. And, you know, six of them are losing money to the seventh one. And so if you stop giving us investment capital for these six companies, the seventh one's going to go bust too. But honestly, there is no way that you can convert that business into a profitable business. There might be useful things left over when those companies go under. We'll still have their data centers and their GPUs and lots of workers who know how to use that technology in interesting ways. And we're going to have these open source models that have been barely optimized and have lots of room for optimization and improvement. But it's not going to make a damn bit of difference to those companies. Those companies are underwater. They're at the bottom of the ocean. They're at the bottom of the Marianas Trench, and they are never going to surface.
1: So you mentioned how other bubbles that and what they have left behind or haven't left behind, things like Enron that left nothing behind. You mentioned cryptocurrency as well. Crypto isn't money. It's too volatile to be a store of value or a unit of account, as you write, and it's too cumbersome to be a medium of exchange. Crypto is a form of pure speculation, a way to bet on whether someone else will think that the coin you've just bought is worth more than you paid for it. This is a greater fool swindle in which fools buy something in the hopes that a greater fool will buy it from them at a profit. And you say that this bubble is going to burst, and it is inevitable. But, you know, we had economist Dean Baker on our show back in 2002, and he told us for 6 years that the housing bubble was growing and would eventually burst, and it eventually did 6 years later. Crypto started in January of 2009. We're now in its 17th year. What will it take for crypto to the bubble to burst?
0: Well, there are two poles to keep in mind when you think about finance, two flags that you should be flying over your castle. And one of them is something called Stein's Law, which is that anything that can't go on forever eventually stops. And the other one is that famous quote from John Kenneth Galbraith, the market can remain irrational longer than you can remain solvent. So I don't know when AI is going to pop, but just like with the housing bubble pop, we're going to look back at that moment and we're going to go, well, obviously that was the weak link in the chain, because there are a million weak links in the chain in AI. You know, so much of this data center financing is Gulf money. It turns out that a lot of those Gulf billion dollars are now being recommitted not to speculative bets on data centers in America, but on like rebuilding liquid natural gas terminals and pipelines in the Middle East, because Iran's been bombing them because Donald Trump basically shattered the tenuous peace in the region. And so, you know, those deals are all super contingent and everyone has the option to pull out if someone else pulls out and so on. So we might see a cascade of failures coming from that. We might see that following the absolutely catastrophic IPO of Elon Musk's AI company, which was within a week underwater relative to its IPO price, and everyone who bought it lost money on it. You know, that might mean that investors get cold feet and stop believing that they're going to be able to get an exit into yours and my savings accounts when it's time to unload onto the suckers. And they might bolt for the exits. And again, these companies are just burning tens of billions of dollars and they don't have anything like enough revenue to keep the lights on. So the minute that people stop giving them free money, they're going to have to, you know, shut off the data centers. So there's so many different ways that this could all go under. I don't have any like stock advice for you here. I don't know when the bubble is going to go. If I could time the exit, I wouldn't be a science fiction writer and a technology critic. I'd be, you know, Warren Buffett, but maybe not as evil. And you know, if you want like a safe investment to put your money in now, you might like look at laser tag futures, because that's probably the only thing we can repurpose most of those data centers for. Those although behind, I suspect AI, we're going to have a lot more empty data centers.
1: No matter
0: centers than we're
1: what its environmental or community cost is, it's worth it because it will eventually save all of our, solve all of our problems, including the problems that AI creates. What's wrong with that argument that I hear repeatedly?
0: Well, it just cites facts, not in evidence, right? Their contention is, well, we don't know what intelligence is, so this might be intelligence. And so that's like saying, I don't know what the weather is in France, and I don't know what the weather is in Germany, therefore France and Germany have the same weather, right? It doesn't mean that two things that you don't understand aren't the same thing, unless you happen to get very, very, very lucky. Essentially, what they're saying is like, if we keep breeding these horses to run faster and faster, we're pretty sure one of them is going to give birth to a locomotive. And that's just not how that works. As far as we can tell, word guessing programs are not people who know just a few, not as many words as we do. And by the if we teach them enough words, they become people. That's not anything that has a kind of coherent technical story to explain why we should trust that. And they are asking us to make a very large bet here. I mean, the broccoli hair brown shirts who work for Elon Musk and went in to the NIH on behalf of Doge were begged by lifers not to shut down these long-running cancer research projects that they had been working on. And they laughed in their face and said, we don't need cancer research anymore. We're going to teach the word guessing program so many words it's going to become God and cure cancer. This is just a waste of money. And I think that when you put it that way, it becomes very obvious why this is a really big and foolish bet to make. I mean, you know, by the same token, we could say, well, if AI is eventually going to solve all of our problems, we could go slower with AI, not torch the planet, not destroy everyone's lives. And, you know, when the AI wakes up and becomes conscious and becomes God, it can solve all of our problems then. You know, I've met some well-intentioned people who are worried about AI and worried about the capabilities of AI being reserved to corporations and not being in public hands, who want to build what they call international digital public goods in the form of AI that's controlled by public organizations and not by private ones. And, you know, like that sounds like an interesting research project to me, but the real like digital public goods that the world needs are not AI servers. They're like replacements for Microsoft Office that Donald Trump can't order Microsoft to turn off. You know, Microsoft has been turning off the Office 365 accounts of foreign officials who make Donald Trump angry. So when the International Criminal Court swore out a genocide warrant for Benjamin Netanyahu, Microsoft shut off the court. They bricked the court. This means that if Trump wants to invade, Greenland, he doesn't need to use tanks to do it. He can just shut down all of Denmark. He can turn off their Office 365 accounts, and every ministry and every important firm in the country will just cease operations immediately. We do need to build big digital public goods, right? Alternatives to Office and firmware for tractors and new software for medical equipment that is not tied to the American cloud and not tied to the, you know, sort of companies that are fused with the Trump regime and that are open and audible and transparent and non-extractive and in the control of their users. And you know what? If we build a global army of technologists who make that global digital public good happen, well, if it turns out we need public AI when we're done, we'll have a group of people who know how to build big digital, ambitious digital international public goods, and we can ask them to do that next. But let's take care of first things first. Let's do the thing that matters. You know, I was just on a panel in Toronto. Like all the best Americans, I'm Canadian. And at this panel, we were talking about digital sovereignty, and everyone there was like, well, we need to build Canadian AI. And like, why do we need Canadian AI? Like, what happens in Canada if we switch off all the chatbots? Like, which ministry shuts down? Which corporation shuts down? Like, are we saying, well, the kids are going to have to do their own homework for a minute, and that's going to be like the end of the country? Meanwhile, you know, Donald Trump has already shown us that he can control our digital infrastructure. He's told us that he wants Canada to be the 51st state. Maybe we should deal with that threat and take that threat seriously as our first priority. And I think that, you know, that's the real digital project that we should be working on, is seizing the means of computation and making sure that people are in control of the technology they rely on instead of the companies that are spying on them and manipulating them and extracting from them. And then, you know, if we need AI, we can do that later.
1: So are AI companies simply abusing AI?
0: Well, I think they're abusing the narrative and they're abusing the economics of it. You know, ultimately what the AI companies are doing is selling $100 bills for $1 a piece, right? They lose so much money on every use of AI. And so, you know, we look at the minor success stories of AI in the workplace, and when we factor in that the AI companies are massively sponsoring this and subsidizing it, it just doesn't seem all that impressive. You know, a few weeks ago, when the AI companies were all starting to think about their IPOs, they all decided to clean up their balance sheets by like switching the price of those $100 bills from $1 a piece to $5 a piece. And pretty much overnight, all the CEOs who've been whipping their employees and saying, you know, you better use AI as much as possible, turned around and said, wait. At $5, these $100 bills are just not worth it. Everyone stop using AI unless it's really, really, really important.
1: Is AI safe then, as you point out, as an on-device tool, as a standalone tool? And why is AI, in the future, after the bubble bursts, why is it a good tool as a standalone tool, as an on-device tool?
0: Well, it's a good tool if it does something you need it to do. You know, I have a couple of models that I run on my little laptop here that, you know, doesn't have a GPU. It's just like a normal little commodity laptop. I have a model from OpenAI called Whisper that I use. It's a transcription model. I first downloaded it when I was writing an article and I wanted to quote something I'd heard in a podcast and I couldn't remember which one. So I just took the last 30 hours of audio I'd played and stuck it in Whisper, and Whisper transcribed it all for me. And then I was able to find exactly the quote and the time code so I could verify it. And that's fine. That's a useful tool. It's something new in the world. I have a chatbot I installed through Ollama, which is a Meta framework. And that chatbot I use to check for typos. So again, this is just software that runs locally on my computer. It doesn't talk to Meta servers. And when I write an article in the morning before I publish it, because I publish all my articles as threads on all the different social media services and on Medium and on Tumblr and by email and on my website. And before I push it out to all of those platforms, I paste it into the chatbot and say, find me the typos. And it finds all kinds of typos that the text editor that I use is missed, that my word processor misses. And, you know, that means that I can fix them before I publish and not after, when, you know, the stuff is spread out across six different platforms and it takes me, you know, 20 minutes to find to correct every tiny typo.
1: You mentioned the Human Rights Data Analysis Group, HRDAG, H-R-D-A-G, founded by the mathematician Dr. Patrick Ball. You say it's a real standard bearer for the socially beneficial uses of AI. For decades, HRDAG has collected and analyzed data about genocides, war crimes, and mass-scale human rights abuses, using rigorous statistical methods and expert scientific communication skills to inform truth and reconciliation proceedings, war crimes tribunals, and other high-stake forums. To have such good done with AI, Corey, must we accept that there will be bad things done as well? Does one allow for the other?
0: Well, I mean, look, people will do bad things with the computers they own. That's obvious. You know, there's no way to prevent that. You know, we can have the rule of law. We can punish those people. We can make it illegal. We can make it harder to form capital for it. You know, one of the things that arises when you don't have a clear rule of law environment is that you can form capital, lots of capital, for unethical or socially useless things. You know, we see that, for example, with the cryptocurrency companies. You know, the socially beneficial uses of AI absolutely are worth talking about. And the Human Rights Data Analysis Group, hrdag.org, is really a fabulous organization that does incredible work on a shoestring. You know, they've used machine learning to analyze masses of arrest reports from New Orleans in partnership with Innocence Project New Orleans. And what they're looking for are arrest reports that share linguistic correlates with the arrest reports of people they've successfully exonerated and sprung from prison after they were wrongfully imprisoned. And so this is like the top of funnel. They're not asking the AI to be the lawyer. They're asking the AI to help the lawyers sift through thousands and thousands of arrest reports. Now, do we have to take the bad with the good? Well, like, you know, one of the most horrific uses of AI is something called algorithmic wage discrimination, which is when employers who run gig platforms like the ShiftKey, which is one of the big platforms that nurses use to sign on for contract shifts, when they sift through all the data they have about you and make a guess about what the lowest wage you'll accept is. And so they lower your wage based on things like how much credit card debt you're carrying. That's not a use we have to tolerate. I mean, sure, we could never make AI that's incapable of making that use, but we can certainly make companies that are not permitted to make that use, and we can have robust enforcement regimes where when we catch companies doing it, we take away all their money and maybe put the people responsible in prison. Like, that has nothing to do with the technical characteristics of AI.
1: You also you mentioned that the AI scientists who dreamed of better interfaces and came up with the techniques underpinning image generators and large language models did something incredible. We'll doubtless find ways to refine and use their inventions for many years to come, but they haven't invented an intelligent being. They haven't set in motion the tools to conjure up a new god or demon. They haven't even invented a tool that can do your job for you. But according to Davron, which describes itself as offering executive search and outplacement services for the engineering, architecture, and construction and manufacturing industries, since 2000, automation, including AI-driven systems, has contributed to the job loss of approximately 1.7 million U.S. manufacturing workers. Surveys show that roughly 1 in 7 workers report having personally experienced job displacement due to automation or robotics. So have AI tools replaced workers?
0: So notice the card that was just palmed there, right? That
1: yes, I
0: all
1: did.
0: All forms of automation have caused some job losses, but how many of those were AI-related job losses? One of the things that automation historically does when it's in the hands of bosses is it trades quality for throughput. And we are living in an era of incredible monopolization in which we can force people to accept worse products because they don't have ready alternatives. And these are products and product categories they need, right? This is one of the great problems of allowing companies to become too big to fail. It's not just that they become too big to jail, they become too big to care. And so, yeah, we have a lot of inferior products that we're buying that are being made with fewer workers. I mean, you know, just as an example, think about how at the grocery store, you walk in and you're expected to check out your own bags. And not only that, but you're expected to check out your own bags at a machine that probably doesn't work. Actually went shopping for a big meal I cooked for my wife last week. And I had to go to 3 consecutive grocery stores because they each had 20 checkout machines staffed by one person and the machines didn't work. And after 15 minutes of standing there waiting for someone to come and tap the screen and let me finish cashing out, I just walked out of the store, right? That sure, they fired a ton of cashiers. They didn't fire the cashiers because the machines could do their job. They fired the cashiers because, like Lily Tomlin used to say in those old fake AT&T ads on Saturday Night Live, we're the phone company. We don't care. we don't have to, right? They're the only game in town. They've all agreed that they're going to offer inferior products. So yeah, there are workers who are facing AI-based displacement, but not because the AI does their job. It's because their bosses have figured out that they can do something worse.
1: Just a couple more questions for you, Corey. You write, the fact that you've seen movies and read books with super intelligent AI in them doesn't mean that AI is real. It doesn't mean that it's likely. It doesn't even mean that it's possible. Have we been taught to believe in fantasies and myths, especially when they relate to the idea that technology will eventually solve all of our problems? And how much does our current economy here in the United States, or even our global economy, depend on us believing in these fantasies and myths that technology will save us all?
0: Well, you know, as a science fiction writer, I resemble that remark. And I will say, in defense of our field, most of us never claim to be predicting the future. What we always have said we were doing was making up futuristic parables in order to comment on the present day. You know, reading science fiction to find out the future is a bit like reading romance novels to find out about love. It's not meant to be a reliable depiction of it. It's meant to be a stylized, fantastic way of thinking about the future and maybe influencing the future and making people ponder what might come, but not to actually produce a kind of roadmap. I mean, science fiction writers are famously quite poor. If we could predict the future, we'd just be playing the stock market, not writing for 10 cents a word for, you know, astounding stories or whatever. I think that there are a bunch of extremely dumb rich guys who think that AI, that science fiction was a set of predictions and not a set of parables. And in particular, who failed to know that, as William Gibson says, cyberpunk is a warning and not a suggestion. And who are hell-bent on, as they say in the social media, making the torment nexus.
1: I love that science fiction writers, historians, and economists have come on our show repeatedly and said, I cannot predict the future. Please do not ask me to predict the future. I always love that, especially from historians.
0: Don't be on them.
1: Yeah, exactly. Dean Baker, when he was telling us in 2002 that the housing bubble was going to burst, he's like, don't ask me for advice when it comes to investing, because I don't know anything about investing. So one last question for you, Corey. We've been speaking with Corey Doctorow, who has a new book out called The Reverse Centaur's Guide to Life After AI, How to Think About Artificial Intelligence Before It's Too Late. And if you go to our Patreon page, patreon.com/thisishell, it's not behind a paywall at all. You can go find the link directly to the publisher's page where you can buy the book, buy Corey's book. Never buy a book through Amazon. Always try to buy it directly through the publisher. One last question for you, Corey, and it's what we call the question from hell, the question we hate to ask. You may hate to answer. Our audience is going to hate your response. You write, this kind of compulsion is very rough on computing hardware, this when it comes to AI, with the result that the GPUs, the specialized graphics processing units that AI data centers are stuffed with, burn out at an incredibly high rate. During a single 53-day training run for Meta's Llama model, the company found that more than half of its GPUs burned out. These GPUs, like all microprocessors, are stuffed full of conflict minerals, and their production consumes vast amounts of energy and water and results in the emission of rivers of toxic sludge. Are the energy demands of AI leading to conflicts, to military actions, to wars around the world? Does more AI, as it stands today, mean more war?
0: I mean, I don't think that's the major relationship between AI and war. I think the major relationship between AI and war is that, as I say, AI is what you use if you don't care if a job is done well. And so if you're the Israelis and all you want to do is bomb civilians, but you want to tell everyone that the computer made you do it, you get AI to do your targeting for you. And you say, oh, well, the AI has assured us that by killing these 100 people, we will kill one high value target. And that's the calculus that it's making. And, you know, we're pretty sure that it's doing the math right. And that's, I think, the actual relationship between AI and war. And I think, you know, with the current Department of War, as they call it, that we should anticipate that is its major use as well. The people running the American military today, and, you know, historically too, have never met an accountability sink they didn't love and make as much use for as possible. So, you know, computer says no is becoming computer says die. And again, that's because the people involved are awful people who should be held to account.
1: So is AI impunity, or even, well, not, let's say impunity, but cover for war crimes?
0: Well, absolutely. Yeah. I mean, but we've known that since McNamara, right? McNamara was using automation to cover up, to blame, you know, math for war crimes in the 60s. This is the, you know, the substance of the Pentagon Papers. So, yeah, I think that this is absolutely, you can think of this as, you know, Mecca McNamara, you know, doing robotic blame shifting at scale in order to allow us to commit atrocities and genocides.
1: Corey, I cannot thank you enough for being back on this show. Corey Doctorow, again, is the author of the new book, The Reverse Centaur's Guide to Life After AI, How to Think About Artificial Intelligence Before It's Too Late. 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Thank you so much for being back on the show. Really appreciate it.
0: Thank you. And let me add, you can follow the work that I do with the Electronic Frontier Foundation, which is the most important, most effective digital rights group in the world, at EFF.org.
1: EFF.org. I had that written down right here and I didn't get to it. Sorry about that, Corey. And I'll speak to you soon, I hope. It's always great to hear your voice.
0: Thank you very much.
1: Take care.
8: My demon is on my butt. My demon talks to me in profanity like a sailor. And my demon tries to knock me down. And my demon tries to put me on a hell ride.
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0: Lumpin' Radio is brought to you by Mars Community Brewing, makers of the Malort Spritz. A collaboration with Jepson's and Maria's Packaged Goods and Community Bar, Malort Spritz is made with hibiscus, grapefruit, lime, and Jepson's Malort liquor straight from the source. More information about Malort Spritz and all other Mars products is at mars.beer. Mars Community Brewing is a proud partner of Lumpin' Radio. 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
0: 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Mars Community Brewing is a proud partner of Lumpin' Radio. 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
0: 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Mars Spirits are also available at the Mothership Iron Street Tap Room at 3630 South Iron Street in beautiful downtown Bridgeport. 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

threats of raids and immigration enforcement coming to Chicago. The Illinois Coalition for Immigrant and Refugee Rights is advising all residents, don't open the door for immigration officers. Don't discuss immigration status with any law enforcement officials, and do not sign anything you do not understand. Families also should provide their children's school with an emergency contact in case parents are detained. The best way to defend our community is to know and defend our rights. This public service announcement was brought to you by Lumpin' Radio.

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1: Good morning, Chicago. Today is June 3rd. I'm Jamie Trecker. This is your Lumpin' Radio News Update. 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That's Maria's Package Goods and Community Bar. They're located at 960 West 31st Street, right here in beautiful downtown Bridgeport. Partly sunny and warmer. In fact, we begin a major warm-up. We've got a high today around 78. We're going to be in the upper 80s at least by Friday. This warm-up is going to bring an increased chance of storms. Some of those could be severe. That threat is going to be with us through the weekend. Your top news for this Wednesday morning. The United States and Iran have traded heavy fire this morning after America struck an empty oil tanker it said was trying to breach its naval blockade. Iran then fired ballistic missiles at American bases and drones that hit Kuwait airport, suspending air traffic and apparently causing major damage. The fighting is among the fiercest since the April ceasefire. It came as diplomacy in the region has stalled. U.S. Central Command, however, said the fragile ceasefire was still ongoing. The sides have repeatedly skirmished since the truce without resuming full war. The escalation began after the U.S. disabled an empty tanker it said it was trying to reach Iran's Karg Oiland. Iran then launched one-way attack drones at civilian mariners in the Persian Gulf. The U.S. shot down three and carried out what it called self-defense strikes on Iranian ground control stations on neighboring Kashim Island. Primaries continued in America yesterday. In California, Xavier Becerra, a former Biden administration official, is on the verge of pulling off a major comeback in the California governor's race based on last night's returns. Steve Hilton, the former Fox News host endorsed by Trump, also appears likely to advance to the general election. That race, however, was still too close to call this morning. L.A. residents, however, went to bed knowing that Mayor Karen Bass would proceed to the November election. Her opponent looks like Spencer Pratt. He is a former reality TV star who had a strong showing. However, he has to wait for more ballots to be counted. Republican voters in Iowa, however, dealt a shock defeat to Trump, rejecting his chosen candidate for governor in favor of another conservative who ran as a political outsider. That loss came at a time of mixed signals of Trump's power over the GOP, as won a series of dominant primary victories over Republican opponents, but has faced rising pushback from his own party. Josh Turek, a Paralympic gold medalist who was backed by $10 million from Chuck Schumer, coasted to victory in the Democratic primary for Senate in Iowa. The DOJ said yesterday it will continue to shield Trump, his family, and his businesses from potentially costly IRS investigations. This came as Attorney General Todd Blanche said that they were acknowledging dropping a related $1.8 billion fund for people who said they'd been harmed by government weaponization. Both measures were part of a recent settlement in Trump's $10 billion lawsuit against the IRS, but only the protection for the Trumps will remain. That is a major public benefit for a president accused of using the government to serve his own financial interests. Legal questions, however, remain. Trump's lawsuit against the IRS was revived last week after a judge raised concerns about possible deception. The White House has moved to tighten control over billions of dollars in federal grants, seeking to steer money in health, housing, science, and transportation toward projects aligned with Trump's priorities. The plans would sharply expand presidential control over funding, even as Congress and the courts are pushing back. The roughly 400-page blueprint would require grants to be approved by Trump's political appointees and would bar funding for projects the administration says promote anti-American values, illegal immigration, or voter registration. Budget experts warn the proposed rule could be harder to challenge in court than Trump's executive orders. It is likely to hit health and sciences especially hard. Trump named Bill Pulte the acting director of national intelligence yesterday, choosing a close political ally who runs the Federal Mortgage Agency. He has no experience in the intelligence field. Pulte has been a loyal Trump ally, backing efforts to remove former Fed Chair Jerome Powell and pursuing mortgage fraud claims against Trump's opponents. Pulte would temporarily replace Tulsi Gabbard, who said last month she was resigning to care for her husband after he was diagnosed with a rare bone cancer. Trump said Pulte's financial oversight experience made him qualified for the role. He also said he will remain director of both the FHFA and chair of Fannie Mae and Freddie Mac. Seven Democratic-led states are suing the Trump administration over a move to block a planned offshore wind farm off the coast of New York State. At the center of the case is a March deal with energy company Total Energies. The states claim D.C. paid the company nearly $928 million to walk away from wind projects off New York and North Carolina. New York Attorney General Letitia James filed the lawsuit in federal court, arguing the agreement broke federal law and could hurt her state's economy and electric grid. James also called the deal illegal and said it could cost union jobs while slowing access to clean energy. The states of Connecticut, Maine, Massachusetts, New Jersey, Rhode Island, and Vermont also joined the suit. Trump has criticized wind power offshore for years and repeatedly made false claims about turbines hurting whales. In local news, under fire U.S. Attorney Andrew Boutros admitted he appeared before a grand jury in the Broadview 6 case prior to them handing down an indictment. He apparently asked the panel that if they could not keep an open mind on immigration evidence, to please raise your hand. That startling admission came in a five-page legal filing. Boutros, a Trump appointee, defended his appearance, claiming animosity and bias in previous grand jury sessions. In fact, grand juries across America have been rebelling against Trump's legal action in unprecedented fashion. U.S. District Judge April Perry called Boutros' misconduct shocking. In a related story, Illinois Senators Tammy Duckworth and Dick Durbin publicly called on Boutros to resign. At least two cases have known to have been tainted. Finally, this morning, Chicago's own Larry Fitzgerald Sr., the first reporter ever to cover his own son in a Super Bowl, has died. His son, Larry Fitzgerald Jr., is set for induction into the Pro Football Hall of Fame on August 8th. Fitzgerald spent more than 40 years covering sports in the state of Minnesota, starting with KOMJ-FM in 1978. Most recently, Fitzgerald wrote columns for the Minnesota Spokesman Recorder. The NCAA honored him in 2019 with its Living Legend Legacy Award. Fitzgerald Sr. passed at 71. Staying with sports news, it was a grim day for the locals. The Sox fell to the Twins 6-4. They've got one more today. Cubs lost to the A's 2-1, and the Sky got pounded by the Mystics 90-72. That was their sixth loss of this young season. The NHL Stanley Cup got underway last night with Vegas surprising Carolina 5-4 in a high-scoring thriller. The NBA Finals begin tonight. Game 1 is the Knicks at San Antonio. 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We've got a full day of programming right here on WLPN. Thanks so much for spending time with us here on 105.5 FM. Do have a great day, and as always, I'll see you bright and early tomorrow morning.

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0: Good morning, Chicago. Today is June 3rd. I'm Jamie Trecker. This is your Lumpen Radio News Update. 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That's Maria's Packaged Goods and Community Bar. They're located at 960 West 31st Street, right here in beautiful downtown Bridgeport. Partly sunny and warmer. In fact, we begin a major warm-up. We've got a high today around 78. We're going to be in the upper 80s at least by Friday. This warm-up is going to bring an increased chance of storms. Some of those could be severe. That threat is going to be with us through the weekend. Your top news for this Wednesday morning. The United States and Iran have traded heavy fire this morning after America struck an empty oil tanker it said was trying to breach its naval blockade. Iran then fired ballistic missiles at American bases and drones that hit Kuwait airport, suspending air traffic and apparently causing major damage. The fighting is among the fiercest since the April ceasefire. It came as diplomacy in the region has stalled. U.S. Central Command, however, said the fragile ceasefire was still ongoing. The sides have repeatedly skirmished since the truce without resuming full war. The escalation began after the U.S. disabled an empty tanker it said it was trying to reach Iran's Karg Oiland. Iran then launched one-way attack drones at civilian mariners in the Persian Gulf. The U.S. shot down three and carried out what it calls self-defense strikes on Iranian ground control stations on neighboring Keshem Island. Primaries continued in America yesterday. In California, Xavier Becerra, a former Biden administration official, is on the verge of pulling off a major comeback in the California governor's race based on last night's returns. Steve Hilton, the former Fox News host endorsed by Trump, also appears likely to advance to the general election. That race, however, was still too close to call this morning. L.A. residents, however, went to bed knowing that Mayor Karen Bass would proceed to the November election. Her opponent looks like Spencer Pratt. He is a former reality TV star who had a strong showing. However, he has to wait for more ballots to be counted. Republican voters in Iowa, however, dealt a shock defeat to Trump, rejecting his chosen candidate for governor in favor of another conservative who ran as a political outsider. That loss came at a time of mixed signals of Trump's power over the GOP, as won a series of dominant primary victories over Republican opponents, but has faced rising pushback from his own party. Josh Turek, a Paralympic gold medalist who was backed by $10 million from Chuck Schumer, coasted to victory in the Democratic primary for Senate in Iowa. The DOJ said yesterday it will continue to shield Trump, his family, and his businesses from potentially costly IRS investigations. This came as Attorney General Todd Blanche said that they were acknowledging dropping a related $1.8 billion fund for people who said they'd been harmed by government weaponization. Both measures were part of a recent settlement in Trump's $10 billion lawsuit against the IRS, but only the protection for the Trumps will remain. That is a major public benefit for a president accused of using the government to serve his own financial interests. Legal questions, however, remain. Trump's lawsuit against the IRS was revived last week after a judge raised concerns about possible deception. The White House has moved to tighten control over billions of dollars in federal grants, seeking to steer money in health, housing, science, and transportation toward projects aligned with Trump's priorities. The plans would sharply expand presidential control over funding, even as Congress and the courts are pushing back. The roughly 400-page blueprint would require grants to be approved by Trump's political appointees and would bar funding for projects the administration says promote anti-American values, illegal immigration, or voter registration. Budget experts warn the proposed rule could be harder to challenge in court than Trump's executive orders. It is likely to hit health and sciences especially hard. Trump named Bill Pulte the acting director of national intelligence yesterday, choosing a close political ally who runs the Federal Mortgage Agency. He has no experience in the intelligence field. Pulte has been a loyal Trump ally, backing efforts to remove former Fed Chair Jerome Powell and pursuing mortgage fraud claims against Trump's opponents. Pulte would temporarily replace Tulsi Gabbard, who said last month she was resigning to care for her husband after he was diagnosed with a rare bone cancer. Trump said Pulte's financial oversight experience made him qualified for the role. He also said he will remain director of both the FHFA and chair of Fannie Mae and Freddie Mac. Seven Democratic-led states are suing the Trump administration over a move to block a planned offshore wind farm off the coast of New York State. At the center of the case is a March deal with energy company Total Energies. The states claim D.C. paid the company nearly $928 million to walk away from wind projects off New York and North Carolina. New York Attorney General Letitia James filed the lawsuit in federal court, arguing the agreement broke federal law and could hurt her state's economy and electric grid. James also called the deal illegal and said it could cost union jobs while slowing access to clean energy. The states of Connecticut, Maine, Massachusetts, New Jersey, Rhode Island, and Vermont also joined the suit. Trump has criticized wind power offshore for years and repeatedly made false claims about turbines hurting whales. In local news, under fire U.S. Attorney Andrew Boutros admitted he appeared before a grand jury in the Broadview 6 case prior to them handing down an indictment. He apparently asked the panel that if they could not keep an open mind on immigration evidence, to please raise your hand. That startling admission came in a 5-page legal filing. Boutros, a Trump appointee, defended his appearance, claiming animosity and bias in previous grand jury sessions. In fact, grand juries across America have been rebelling against Trump's legal action in unprecedented fashion. U.S. District Judge April Perry called Boutros' misconduct shocking. In a related story, Illinois Senators Tammy Duckworth and Dick Durbin publicly called on Boutros to resign. At least two cases have known to have been tainted. Finally this morning, Chicago's own Larry Fitzgerald Sr., the first reporter ever to cover his own son in a Super Bowl, has died. His son, Larry Fitzgerald Jr., is set for induction into the Pro Football Hall of Fame on August 8th. Fitzgerald spent more than 40 years covering sports in the state of Minnesota, starting with KOMJ-FM in 1978. Most recently, Fitzgerald wrote columns for the Minnesota Spokesman Recorder. The NCAA honored him in 2019 with its Living Legend Legacy Award. Fitzgerald Sr. passed at 71. Staying with sports news, it was a grim day for the locals. The Sox fell to the Twins 6-4. They've got one more today. Cubs lost to the A's 2-1, and the Sky got pounded by the Mystics 90-72. That was their sixth loss of this young season. The NHL Stanley Cup got underway last night with Vegas surprising Carolina 5-4 in a high-scoring thriller. The NBA Finals begin tonight. Game 1 is the Knicks at San Antonio. 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We've got a full day of programming right here on WLPN. Thanks so much for spending time with us here on 105.5 FM. You have a great day, and as always, I'll see you bright and early tomorrow morning.
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0: La política que nos atraviesa, the politics that runs through us, a bilingual show where we remember out loud, honor, and celebrate the histories of the people of Central America. My name is Lydia Saravia. My co-host Jonathan Gomez is on vacation, but we send a hello to Jonathan and his family who are listening to us. Thank you all for listening. Today, we welcome Salvi American playwright, screenwriter, and educator Ixal Iraeta. Welcome, Ixal. I'm going to read your bio. Ixal is a Chicago-based Salvi American playwright, screenwriter, and teaching artist. Humorous and provocative, his work explores the intersections of cultural and gender identity, family, violence, sexuality, and magic through his lens as a brown, queer, first-generation American son. Notable works include Las Hermanos, which played at Red Orchid, They Could Give No Name, which played at Victory Gardens, and Open Venas, which was performed at Theater Masters. So welcome to our show, Ixal. Thank you for coming.
1: Thank you so much for having me.
0: Yeah. I'm excited. You know, you and I have known each other for a bit, yes. So I'm excited to have you here. And so let me start with our first question. So you are a Chicago-based writer, mm-hmm. but you're originally from Texas. So yes. Tell us a bit about your background growing up in Texas and then landing in beautiful Chicago.
1: Yeah, absolutely. So I was born in Houston. My parents immigrated from El Salvador in 1986. My mom was actually pregnant with me, 6 months pregnant. Wow. So I just made it to Texas, is what I like to say. And, you know, we lived pretty much in the same area growing up, and it was a very Latino and Latina sort of area where I got to meet a lot of different people from a lot of different Latin American countries. And, you know, there was used to be a little nickname called Little Mexico because it was predominantly Mexican families. But, you know, we joined a few family members there and never left. My parents still live in the same neighborhood that I basically grew up in.
0: Oh, nice.
1: Yeah, which is...
0: But you left.
1: But I left. I did leave, and it definitely was an easy decision, mm-hmm. but it was a necessary decision, is yeah. what I'd like to say. You know, being a part of first generation, you know, family, part of a family who more or less didn't really adapt or had like issues or complications adapting to the culture, mm-hmm. to the processes, you know, just the American systems. I grew up fast, like a lot of us have to, yeah. right? Yeah. Especially with immigrant parents.
0: I'm sorry, you're the oldest?
1: I am the oldest, yeah.
0: Okay.
1: So I'm the oldest of two. My brother came along 7 years after.
0: Mm. Yeah, which we'll talk about in a bit.
1: I grew up in a very interesting sort of space because my parents really taught us to acclimate and adapt. That was their kind of their, you know, encouragement.
0: Yeah.
1: At the same time, early on, I started to realize that I myself am queer, gay. Mm-hmm. And so, and then being super Roman Catholic and having all these intersections being thrown at me and having to make decisions of like who I am, how mm-hmm. do I present, what secrets do I reveal to people and not, really shaped a lot of my writing today too. But eventually I had to make a decision of like, I need to figure out who I am on my own. And I came across the School of the Art Institute of Chicago here in Chicago. And I got some supportive teachers who really encouraged me to do the trip. And so that brought me over.
0: Yeah. I mean, I have questions about your experience there, but we don't have time. Sure. But if we do, I'll definitely come back to those. Just in terms of like, you know, identity and, you know, ethnic identity and then class at the Art Institute, but we can come back to that. Yeah. I want to talk about your work, but before we get into specifics on a couple of your work, how would you describe your work and the motivations behind it? Mm. As a writer, how would you describe it? And yeah, what are your motivations?
1: Yeah. I would say that a lot of my work, I try to really consider where I fit into conversations.
0: Yeah.
1: So very reflective to start out with. So questions that I have about, you know, myself being, again, first generation, what does that mean? What responsibilities come with being born into that sort of situation?
0: Yeah.
1: That's usually where I start. And then I start questioning how does that live within community?
0: Yeah.
1: You know, there's a lot of sort of internal conflicts that come up from, that are fed by, you know, American imperialism and a lot of other different political structures that already exist that, I start to kind of expand from there and make my personal concerns and questions a little more targeted towards people that aren't real,
0: who are
1: also dealing with similar questions or who are pro or against certain ideals that I either hold or don't hold.
0: Yeah.
1: So a lot of it's just kind of figuring out how we as people work, specifically in Latinx communities, and why we adopt certain philosophies that really kind of impact how we exist with each other.
0: But you don't seem to erase, and we'll get to some of the specifics, but you don't seem to erase sort of like the oppositions or the nuances of the community, right? Like you jump into all its, the beauty, the joy, but also the anger or even the violence of it. You seem to jump right in and sort of right into it.
1: Yeah, no, I agree. I do that absolutely. And I think that's where, you know, it's that gray area that we can't just come to an answer.
0: Yeah.
1: And I think that one thing that I always carry with me is we are all our heroes in our own stories, right? Mm-hmm. So regardless of if I agree with you, I have to recognize that you feel deeply in your philosophy that's the correct thing.
0: Yeah.
1: And I think there are a lot of things that objectively we can say, yeah, that's wrong.
0: Yeah.
1: But a lot of people, especially in our communities, move through the world with the concern of safety and survival first.
0: Right.
1: Which causes a lot of coping mechanisms that don't have the best impact with each other, especially in community.
0: Yeah.
1: But we also see the reverse, right? People who recognize that that's where a lot of decisions and actions are coming from and are trying to highlight or bring awareness to some of those areas that people don't reflect on.
0: Yeah, and I also want to come back to something you said where, you know, you start with the questions, right? So it's really from a place of inquiry and wanting to know and human behavior and human behavior within our communities, right? Yeah.
1: Absolutely.
0: Okay, so again, you and I met at DePaul a few years ago now, a while ago now, and yesterday. I had the honor of teaching one of your plays. It could give no name, so thank you for that, allowing the students to read your play and then talking to them. And the play takes place among the U.S.-Mexico border at a medical examiner's office. I've also had the privilege of seeing Las Hermanos, which is a play that speaks to current events. And I do want to come back to that because Las Hermanos is definitely speaking to what we see today. But I saw that play a while ago. So I definitely want to come back and talk about that. But returning to the Give No Name, today's show is actually titled after a line from the play, which is They Leave Us Their Colors. Mm-hmm. Tell us a bit about the play and what inspired that play. And then I want to come back to something you said that I think connects to the border, but go ahead.
1: Yeah, thank you. First of all, honored that you used that play and that you've connected with it in a way that I was really excited and happy to hear about.
0: Yeah.
1: They Could Give No Name started again with sort of this reflective question of, well, where do I sit in this conversation of migration?
0: Yeah.
1: You know, I was fortunate enough to be born, like I said, on this side of the border. But you know, I never really stopped to think about, well, what about everyone else? What about everyone else who's still continuing to move here, who are still risking their lives and, you know, and how our government uses sort of natural landscapes as a barrier for people to find some freedom, find some peace and, you know. And so it started there because we were having a conversation and I was in graduate school at Northwestern. And I realized, wow, I don't really know much about the bodies in the desert.
0: Mm.
1: And there's numbers of people who have crossed, gone missing, and become unnamed. Because when they're found, it's usually the remains.
0: Yeah. Around what year was this when you were writing?
1: 2018, 2017.
0: Oh, yeah. So we were seeing the height of the desert, right?
1: Yes. Yeah. Yeah, especially the height of migration was starting to culminate. That's where it started. And then I started to think about, well, whose lives revolve around this? What industries exist because of this. And one of them is medical examiners. Yeah. You know, there's the police, there's medical examiners. And so I envision a person who has adopted their Americanness, mm-hmm. but still has connected or is negating neglecting their Latino-ness, right? Yeah. Just to kind of exist and survive.
0: Yeah.
1: And I put her name was Nelly, the character, put her in a situation where she can't not look.
0: Right.
1: Or she can't not confront it. And so the story is very, you know, pretty much she's married to a Border Patrol agent who unintentionally kills a young woman who's crossing the desert. And then the desert, in response, comes back to reclaim what is owed to it. Mm. And that is the body of yeah. this young woman. And so a lot of the times I do include a lot of like natural, supernatural things because it's a wonderful way to kind of explore the darkness of the truth.
0: Yeah, so actually let's follow. That's one of my questions for later on, but let's go there since you went there.
1: You know, this, I went there.
0: Yeah, you went there. The surreal and the magic, right? Yeah. I know that you describe it as magic. There's surreal elements to a lot of your work. How do you see the surreal and or magic, as you call it, really be the perfect sort of genre to explore the border and identity? And at the same time, I want to go back to something that you said, so let me jump there too.
1: Yeah.
0: You know, you were saying like growing up and, you know, knowing that you're queer and you had, what do I tell these secrets? Do I not tell the secrets? So really, you know, walking every day that border, what do I tell? What do I not tell? Where do I perform? What do I not perform? Which, because you use the word performance.
1: Yeah.
0: How do you see your play sort of exploring all that and magic being the genre?
1: Yeah.
0: Well, I use genre loosely because I know they're plays, right? But you know
1: what
0: I'm saying?
1: Yeah, absolutely. No, that's a great question because I think the first thing that comes to mind is just the way that I kind of learned to understand the world was through a lot of stories my mom and mostly my mom would tell us.
0: Yeah.
1: And because they came from a time where, you know, my great grandfather, my mom was telling me that he was considered sort of a el brujo from their village. And so she would always tell me about these stories of how he would make pacts with the el diablo y que se lo quería llevar, these like really supernatural elements.
0: Yeah. Well, as you're talking, I keep thinking about the famous La Llorona, right?
1: Yeah.
0: Like, yeah.
1: La
0: She's
1: Llorona,
0: coming to claim her children.
1: 100%. Yeah, yeah, yeah. In El Salvador, we have La Ciguanava. La Ciguanava is a woman who walks around and basically she kind of takes revenge on men who are drunk and not the best.
0: Okay.
1: And so obviously I see that as a way for us to kind of understand our realities with a little bit of separation.
0: Mm-hmm.
1: And I think that's why I really lean into that kind of idea that it allows, you know, I feel like some folks might feel that like they're being lectured to if it's just super realistic,
0: right,
1: and
0: right.
1: might shut down.
0: Yeah.
1: And so by giving it some magic, giving it some lore, I do think that it kind of opens up the mind a little bit more. It kind of clicks into the imagination and then allows folks to process the ideas.
0: The surreal and the magic and a lot of your work as you're talking, I realize, is land.
1: Yeah.
0: Right? So there's a lot of then conversation about land and belonging and brown bodies belonging in land.
1: Absolutely. Yeah. I mean, because, again, like having sort of this familial story about mi bisabuelo being el curandero / brujo.
0: Yeah.
1: We always talked about what he used, right? Like his potions or the herbs that were used to heal or to, ward evil.
0: Yeah.
1: Have
0: you written about him?
1: I have, but in essay forms. Okay. I haven't done like a fictional story, but it's there. It's actually really involved into a new play that I'm sort of working on.
0: Oh, nice.
1: But, you know, just kind of thinking about that, it brought me to like really reading and learning about indigenous science.
0: Yeah.
1: You know, which is something that revolves around a relationship with land.
0: Yeah.
1: And I also really think about how us as humans have complicated this ownership of land, right? Especially of, you know, the Christian belief that we were placed to be the essentially the owners of this planet.
0: Yeah.
1: So everything belongs to us instead of this idea that we are part of the planet.
0: Right, like the cosmos. We are,
1: 100%.
0: Yeah.
1: And so, you know, we add borders to land that are imaginary.
0: Yeah.
1: And then we try to make those physical, right, to try to separate people.
0: Yeah.
1: And it all revolves around the idea of capitalism. And, you know, and I know there's, what is it, almost 9 billion people on the planet. And I know infrastructure is necessary, but often infrastructure leads to power through finance, right?
0: Yeah.
1: And so, yeah, land to me is, it's just a, I like to remind folks that we are not above this planet. We're part of it. You know, the plants are our siblings. You know, we share 50% of our genetics with fungi. You know, like, it's all these things that really connect.
0: You have a play about that, no?
1: Yeah.
0: Ungos, right?
1: Ungo. Yeah, yeah,
0: yeah. Yeah. We can get back to Ungo. But, you know, just sort of thinking about the ways in which land is reclaiming and becomes a character, an essential character in a lot of your work. Let's talk about Las Hermanos, because land is also important in Las Hermanos. Was that your last play?
1: Yeah.
0: Okay. I saw that at the Red Orchid Theater. I was privileged enough to see it at the Red Orchid Theater. There are two things that I want to talk about with Las Hermanos. In an interview that I saw, you mentioned the play started as a reflection about your relationship to your brother, who you said is 7 years younger, no? Could you tell us a little bit about the genesis of that play and how it might have started as a reflection of that relation to your brother?
1: Absolutely. When I was coming up with that concept, I was really interested in this sort of gap between my brother and I.
0: Yeah.
1: You know, he was 11 years old when I moved to Chicago.
0: Yeah.
1: And so I really missed a lot of formative years for him.
0: Yeah.
1: And a lot of, you know, a lot of this experience also, in a weird way, his experience was shadowed by mine as well.
0: Yeah.
1: Because I was the eldest who had left his land to pursue his dream, in the same way that my family left theirs to pursue theirs, right?
0: Yeah.
1: Granted, mine was a lot easier.
0: Yeah, I mean, well, you know, for those of us who leave for college, university, I mean, easy, yes, but there's other complications, right? There's other things that you have to traverse, especially as the first. Yeah.
1: Absolutely. And, you know, not having family here was another thing, right? Figuring out how I fit in and, you know, all that. But going back to my relationship with my brother, it's just, I was just thinking about how much do I really know about him?
0: Mm-hmm.
1: How much do I have to relearn every time I go back home, every couple years that I was able to go? And that kind of fed into this little world of these two brothers who, after years of being apart, come together because of circumstance.
0: Yeah.
1: And then I started thinking to myself, well, what's the circumstance?
0: Mm-hmm.
1: And, you know, around when this play came out in 2022, you know, Biden had just come back into office. We had gone through the first series of this, you know, Trump, government. And I was wondering, like, okay, well, we're all in a very precarious place, especially those of us who were, quote unquote, not, born here, for some folks, or even for those who were born here, right? The only thing that was protecting us is an idea based on a document.
0: Yeah.
1: And so that to me felt very, very fragile and a very vulnerable place.
0: Which we just saw, right? With birthright citizenship, like, yeah.
1: Yeah.
0: Yeah.
1: I mean, and that was part of the play, right? Because the play takes place maybe 5 to 10 years.
0: Yeah, tell us what the play's about, yeah.
1: Yeah, yeah. So it takes place 5 to 10 years after a new administration has come in and essentially have rewritten the amendment to basically remove birthright citizenship. And then they write a bill that retroactively applies to all first generations from a certain decade. And so these brothers,
0: which I've jokingly said to you, way to go, you manifested.
1: I know. I know. I was like, I didn't mean to manifest, I swear. No, but it was, you know, I think the writing was on the walls.
0: When did you start? Yes. And you're right. Because we've been seeing sort of the ways in which each administration, the policies are sort of building off each other or allowed to become fragile for the next person.
1: Absolutely.
0: I'm sorry to cut you off. When did you start writing Las Hermanos?
1: Around 2018.
0: Okay.
1: Yeah, 2018. I finished it around 2020. Development-wise, it got an audio drama version with Red Orchid first, where I got to basically adapt it to to radio to audio.
0: Yeah.
1: And then after that, they picked it up for their season. And so I got to readapt the new version to stage. So it's gone through some
0: But it
1: some
0: was
1: versions.
0: Definitely before this the second administration, the Trump
1: absolutely.
0: Administration, and with the things that we are seeing. So I know I cut you off. So, okay. So we're following these two. Yeah. There's this policy change.
1: Yeah. Okay. And then they kind of find each other and they're trying to get to Mexico so they're not persecuted, collected, and then vanished, because that's what started to happen and it's currently happening now.
0: Yeah.
1: And so we find them in this little cabin in this park in Texas. Oh, my God. Texas. Whatever.
0: Yeah,
1: it's both.
0: It's all right.
1: Texas. That's all we should say. You know, they find each other at this state park that they used to go to as kids. And it's like one of their core memories. And then, you know, a stranger, a white man, comes in to the picture that puts their position into a precarious one, whether they have to trust him or not. And so, you know, through the play, we kind of see their individual philosophy sort of put to be put to the test.
0: Yeah.
1: I always – it's a very much, you know – Malcolm X versus Dr. Martin Luther King.
0: The way that it's
1: Early. And, or some of my friends like to say Magneto versus Professor X.
0: That's right.
1: Which is still based off of.
0: Yeah.
1: You know? So, you know, what is revolution and what is survival? And what, you know, who does what and what does it take to do either of those?
0: Right.
1: And so, yeah. And it was a great experience to kind of see that on its feet. And, you know, the response was really interesting, too, because I think people were like, yeah, I agree with this. I think that is a danger, but also, what can I do? You know?
0: Right. Well, I wanted to ask you about your reflections now on that play, because actually your play was the first thing that I thought of when ICE, the whole ICE. I didn't think about the birthright citizen, but I thought about ICE and sort of who do you trust? And then the network of people.

0: reflections on that.
1: Yeah, no, that's interesting because I've been really thinking about that as of late. One of the first things that comes to mind is, you know, the version that was on stage that first played was a very, it's a tragic ending.
0: Yeah.
1: It's a tragedy. And I did that because I really wanted it to reflect what that felt like to be met with a tragic space where you have no control over, or maybe you did, but you didn't do the right thing.
0: Right.
1: Now I'm looking at it, and I keep asking myself, well, where's the hope?
0: Because
1: I think, and especially now that it is a reality, I really want to find hope within it. Because I think that's sort of the fuel that keeps us going, that keeps revolution trying to grow. And so coming back to this play, I think if I were to do that, I would ask, where is that hope? And how would I address that in a different way?
0: So thinking about hope and your relationship to your brother, have you told him that this was sort of a reflection on your relationship with him? And is he like, great? Or is he like, all for it?
1: Oh, no. I mean, I've mentioned it to him, but the characters are so, like the character that I kind of based as the younger character is so different that he didn't see himself in it, right?
0: Yeah.
1: It wasn't like autobiographical.
0: Because I believe you said it started as an exercise in that relationship, but it became something, right? Like there's a point there and then it evolved, right?
1: Yeah. Absolutely. Absolutely. So, yeah, so he, you know, I think he was flattered, but at the same time, I don't think he takes it personally.
0: Is he like, stop telling people that?
1: Yeah, 100%. And he's like, I don't work out that much. What are you talking about?
0: Or I do. Yeah, you're right. I'm that buff. Right. Yeah. Texas, Texas becomes the land in this play. What are your current ties to Texas? Like, how do you see, because in, obviously there's the border, but that was the Arizona border in They Give No Name. But in this one, Texas is central. It plays another character. How do you see Texas now as you reflect?
1: Absolutely. I mean, if anything, I think it's swung in a direction that I didn't expect as much, in terms of, like, I always knew Texas was strongly Republican, you know, very conservative ideals when it comes to, like, you know, bills, laws, policies, all this stuff. But now it seems like it's been more or less, they've been doubling down, right? The ban on abortion, you know, a lot of social support kind of being removed or changed. ICE being freely allowed to go to any city, and then having individual cities trying to figure out what to do about that. I think, if anything, I would probably think more on how to bring that in to the work. And as land, you know, Texas is one of those places that we recognize that it's been, quote unquote, owned by so many several, you know, countries and governments. But to me, it's just, you know, the river that we used to go to is just so similar as any river that I would see in north of Mexico.
0: Yeah.
1: You know? But yeah.
0: And the importance of water, you know, just when you say river and the conversations that we're having today about the need for water and what we're doing to the land itself. Yeah. Exiled, we're going to take a quick break and then we will return. Thank you.
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3: 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Do all these stations just play the same song all day? 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
3: 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My name is Lydia Saravia. Thank you all for listening. And today we are talking with playwright Ixal Iraeta. Ixal, before the break, we were talking about your plays, and now I want to switch to your story, Ojo, on Weird Voice. And Weird Voice could be found on YouTube. Tell us a bit about this project. Tell us about Weird Voice, and then tell us about Ojo.
4: 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So Weird Voice is a project that came together by this collective that's been started here in Chicago with some of us artists called Ice Core Collective. And basically, it brings together writers, audio producers, talent. And we each sort of pitch, write an episode, and then we produce it. And it's in collaboration also with the first two in collaboration with Northwestern. Mm-hmm. But we'll see where it goes in the future. But my piece in particular.
3: Before you tell us about your piece, you belong to the collective?
4: Yes, yes.
3: And can you tell us the collective again? And we can find them on YouTube and Instagram?
4: Yeah, it's Ice Core Collective. And it's icecorecollective.com. And then you can find all the links there for more info.
3: Great. Yeah, thank you. Sorry. Yeah. And yeah, tell us about your story, Ojo.
4: Yeah. So my particular episode from our first anthology follows a young man who goes back to El Salvador to essentially close up his connections, legal connections to the country. So he's there to kind of sell and sell his family's land. Mm-hmm. You know, the idea.
3: There goes land again.
4: Yeah, I know, land. Because, again, the ownership of who owns what and, you know, and how we even struggle with how do we pass land on.
3: Yeah.
4: Right. You know, I'd mentioned when we were chatting before that, you know, my family's come into an interesting crossroads where we have a good chunk of people who have lived in the United States now for almost 40 years plus, and others who stayed. And so when my grandparents passed away, they had there's been conflict about how do you redistribute all this land that belonged in to them, right? Quote unquote belonged,
3: right?
4: Where they raised the families, and so that's caused some turmoil of, you know, who deserves what, and based on, you know, either how someone's feeling a certain day or who's talking to whom, or, you know, a lot of
3: stuff.
4: Yeah,
3: the family dynamics after,
4: It's, you know, I know here in the States it's very similar as well, but maybe there's a little more legality structures around it.
3: Well, you know, like, and I don't mean to cut you off, but I also know that the bureaucracy and the systems are a little bit different, right?
4: Yeah.
3: And so navigating that as someone who doesn't live, in your case, El Salvador, or in my case, Guatemala, is really difficult, right? Like having to take the time. And then, you know, going from the bank to the lawyers to this to that, and not fully understanding the legal proceedings of things, right?
4: Absolutely.
3: Yeah.
4: And, you know, and I think that that's especially when you're dealing with international money.
3: Yeah.
4: Like, you know, so a lot of that's sort of been on my mind, and it led to my writing of the story of this man who also happens to be queer that comes back to basically have his last few days in this house before it's sold off. And when he arrives, he encounters this another supernatural creature who is Ojo, who it's an eye that is it's birthed in the crack of the walls of the house.
3: Yeah.
4: And he starts to, you know, starts to feel like he's finally being seen, but it's being seen by this, you know, abstract monster in a way. And but he's never felt so so accepted, you know, especially in a place where he didn't feel like he would ever belong.
3: Right.
4: And so it was really fun, and it was a very wonderful experience getting that produced as well by Neil Verma and directed by Neil and Matthew. Oh my gosh, Matthew, I'm so sorry, I just dropped your last name.
3: But whose name we can find.
4: Yeah, who you can find at Ice Core.
3: On the episode, yeah.
4: You know, and it's this, it was just a wonderful way of kind of like through audio exploring visual.
3: Yeah.
4: And metaphor at the same time. And, you know, it's something that I deal with too, you know.
3: Well, as a listener, there was something very cool, like reminiscent of like, you know, radio shows that used to tell stories, right? Like the before the TV moment kind of thing. But I want to ask you something about your relationship to El Salvador. Mm-hmm. Because you're right, the character feels seen for the first time. He's also alone, right? And so there's something about, you know, when we don't grow up in our parents' motherland, mm-hmm. Some of us have fractured relationships with that. And then if we're privileged enough to go back, for those who can, as adults without family, something does happen, right? Like where you start seeing things with different eyes, and there is a sort of, you know, metaphysical cosmos relationship that does happen. And I'm not saying that that's what that happened to you, but thinking about the character and really resonating with me as someone who went back to Guatemala and has been forging my own relationship to Guatemala. So what is your relationship to El Salvador? Like, how often did you go as a kid? How often do you go now as an adult? Do you have a relationship?
4: Yeah, no, that's a great question, because it's, you know, that was kind of at the core of writing that piece. Because as a kid growing up, my parents, so my mom immigrated here right after 1986, so right in the middle of the Civil War.
3: Yeah.
4: And so, you know, growing up, it's just been stories of, you know, all the atrocities that were done from both sides to a lot of different, you know, people who either they needed their control or support or their land, right, for strategic reasons. And so I grew up with a lot of fear about El Salvador. And then in the 90s, hearing how after a lot of, you know, refugees who came to California were then deported back once because they got involved with gangs in
3: LA. The rise of the gangs, yeah.
4: Absolutely. And then suddenly they were in a country where there was no governmental presence, but there was a lot of, like, community gang activity. My parents were very afraid about me even going.
3: Yeah.
4: And so I've only visited once. Mm. I was 11 years old, and it was when my grandfather was just ill.
3: Yeah.
4: And you know, that experience has been forged in my mind. And even though I want to go, and I have been wanting to go, and now everyone's like, well, now's the time to go, I have such mixed relationships and feelings about, you know, taking advantage of a situation that I feel is also, you know, swinging in a direction that's a little on the inhumane side.
3: Yeah.
4: You know?
3: Right. Like, what is safety? Like, oh, sure, it's safe now, but at what? Which is the conversation that we were having with our July episode with our guests about, you know, the complications of the regime.
4: Absolutely. I mean, and it's true, right? I think the people who are there, they're seeing a difference because they live there every day.
3: Yeah.
4: You know, I think we have not being there, not being born there, we have the privilege of seeing it from, you know, seeing the forest instead of just seeing it through the trees, right?
3: Yeah.
4: And so we are allowed to somewhat detach and be more objectively, have a more objective perspective on what is going on. And I have a tattoo on my leg. I don't think I would be targeted for any particular reason for my tattoo. But at the same time, I'm like, my mom gets worried.
3: Yeah, we talked about that with Susanna about what tattoos symbolize. Yeah.
4: Absolutely.
3: Yeah. So you haven't been to El Salvador, right? Like going to Salvador. So let me ask you about the diaspora community. Growing up either in Texas or being in Chicago, have you had a sort of a relationship? Because, you know, in this radio show, we've talked a lot about how as adults, or at least for me, as an adult, now I'm finding all these Central Americans where I'm like, where y'all been all this time, right? I've been waiting for you
4: all.
3: But what was yours? Like, did you feel like you had a community, or are you still in search of, or you're just like, no, I'm good?
4: When I was living there, our community revolved around my mom and dad's family. We had a lot of family in Houston, and we still do.
3: Yeah.
4: And Salvadorians in Houston are actually a larger population than I think they are in Chicago. I'm not sure. Check my facts.
3: Yeah. You're probably right.
4: But
3: let's just say, that's
4: yeah. I mean, because, you know, in Chicago, I have to struggle to find a place that sells pupusas. Whereas in Houston, I can go to like every other street my area and there's like a pupuseria, right? A pupusagramo or something like that. It's like the big one.
3: Everyone has a lady, right? Every,
4: yeah, yeah, 100%. Yeah, yeah. And or you know someone down the street,
3: right?
4: Who makes tamales with grape leaves instead of the corn husks, So it was very present in, you know, my culture, like the language, the food, you know, la bachatas and all this other stuff that we would, you know, they used to have parties all the time growing up.
3: Yeah.
4: And so I would see a lot of people. But then in school, it was a whole different story. It was mostly, like I said, mostly Mexican, you know, students of color. And then there was a good number of white kids. And I grew up in I grew up going to gifted and talented and honors classes, which were predominantly white kids.
3: Yes, yeah.
4: Love you, white kids. But
3: loved being in class with
4: love it. But it was a different experience, right? Because even then I felt a segregation between me and the rest of the campus.
3: And that just sort of reminds of like when you're one of the good ones, right? Like being labeled as the good one because you are smart. You are in these gifted classes. Yeah.
4: Yeah. And then my mom would always, you know, push that, right? She'd always be like, you have to be better.
3: You have
4: to be better. And so I buckled down and did my best in school. And towards my senior year, though, that's when I was just like, never mind. I don't, like, I've done enough.
3: I've been good.
4: Yeah, senioritis was real.
3: What were you like, time to be bad? Is
4: time to be bad, yes. I got my first skunk, you know, dye hair. Like,
3: what is
4: like
3: a
4: emo
3: skunk?
4: When you kind of dye a strip of your bangs.
3: Sure, I was old by then.
4: This is definitely 2004, 2005.
3: I was old, yeah.
4: It was the jam, you know. We got all the, it used to be about JNCOs, and then it became like.
3: JNCOs, that's right. Now you're talking, the era.
4: It was just interesting because it's been a relationship with how I see myself or think about myself is this idea that am I constantly trying to be the best or constantly trying to be better?
3: Yeah.
4: And what does it mean to just be?
3: Right. To exhale.
4: Yeah.
3: Really. That's exactly right. I mean, I feel like right now that's my era. Yeah. I'm entering into my like, I'm just going to be era. But yeah. So I know that we still have some time and we're nearing the end. So I want to ask you, we ask all of our guests this. Our show is titled Ni Olvido Ni Perdón, which is a political and controversial statement. And I've shared on this show that for me, Ni Olvido Ni Perdón ties to the work of Hijos in Guatemala, the call to never forget or never forgive the atrocities of the past and that continue in the present. So to me, it's a mantra that I really hold. Have you thought about the phrase and what the phrase might mean for you, if at all?
4: Yeah, I mean, first of all, such a great name.
3: Right?
4: Yeah, 100%.
3: Yeah, this is definitely a shout out to Hijos across.
4: Yeah, like it's a gorgeous name because I think it can be approached or thought of in a lot of different ways. For me, ni olvido ni perdón, I think of it in a way of how I create. I create not forgetting and I create unapologetically.
3: Yeah.
4: And I think that it's less about me carrying something and more about me expressing.
3: Right.
4: Expressing that no voy a olvidar.
3: Yeah.
4: Y no voy a olvidar de donde vengo, no voy a olvidar, you know, what my influences are, the tragedy and the joy.
3: Yeah.
4: Y no voy a crear sin perdón, right, or con perdón.
3: Yeah, it strikes me too that, you know, we were just joking, right, about being in our present era, but it strikes me that your plays also, you know, going back to something that you said when we first started talking about, you know, what do I reveal, when do I reveal, how do I perform, how do I, but your plays really allow it all to coexist. Do you feel that your plays are a way to sort of release sort of the performances, the secrecy, or whatever the case might be?
4: Yeah, I mean, I think just in general, writing is such a therapeutic practice that really feels like you can't create something new without considering, you know, what you're holding on to.
3: Yeah,
4: you know, and so absolutely, and in a way, it also has changed how I think about myself.
3: Yeah,
4: both as a writer, as a teacher, you know, I think that more people should do it. Everyone's like, I'm not a writer. I'm like, yes, you are. If you can tell a lie, you're a writer. And I'm sure everybody's.
3: I don't lie.
4: Right? I'm like, no, not me.
3: Right.
4: But, you know, I think that that's, and it's, I think it depends, right? Like what kind of writing you're doing.
3: Right.
4: But yeah, a lot of it is starts in a very almost therapeutic place. And then it becomes like, I'd like unboxing it. I just like dissecting it and reflecting on why I believe certain things.
3: Yeah.
4: And it's a constant, every new idea creates a constant loop of me exploring some things.
3: A negotiation of
4: absolutely.
3: Of ideas, too. Do you carry your characters with you, or do you release them?
4: I don't think I carry them as full beings.
3: Yeah.
4: I definitely, because they're always going to be part of me, I definitely carry parts. Yeah. At certain moments, I feel the rage that Julio does in Las Hermanos.
3: Yeah.
4: In certain moments, I feel the fear that, you know, Miggy does, his brother. Sometimes I feel the joy, right, that you can feel with, like, Nelly having a child and wanting to grow family.
3: Yeah.
4: And then sometimes I feel pessimism and not and just be like, what's the point?
3: Well, I mean, right now it's really hard.
4: Yeah.
3: But I, you know, you do say, but we need to hold on to the hope, right, and sort of thinking about hope. All right, you tied us to land. You mentioned hongos. My producer right here just has this question for you, which I think relates nicely to hongos. Can you tease any upcoming work for us?
4: That's a great question. Yes. So first of all, this fall, Weird Voice is releasing our second anthology, and I have a piece called Parts of Me, and it really explores the idea of you know, how to be your sort of your own self, but also taken into the lessons taught by your family and parents, and also the responsibility of being a parent, right?
3: Yeah.
4: Like, I think that they're, to me, having a child is an intrinsic sort of selfish action, because all the reasons that you can think of are to benefit the person making or creating, right?
3: Yeah.
4: And so taking this idea and, you know, what if someone's born and they feel monstrous, right? Like, how to negotiate feeling monstrous about who they are and why they've become who they are,
3: yeah.
4: or why were they born,
3: yeah.
4: right? And I, oh God, I remember as a kid, you know, when you get angry at your mom and she'd be like, why are you so mal criado que no sé qué?
3: Oh,
4: and
3: I'm have never been angry at my mom. No, I'm just kidding.
4: And I'm like, well, I didn't ask to be born, yeah. You know.
3: That part.
4: Yeah.
3: That part, moms.
4: But, yeah. 100%, right? And then, and as a parent, how do you negotiate that yourself?
3: Yeah.
4: You know, Open Venus was actually, it's a quick play about, a short play about a daughter who, on her wedding night, is visited by the ghost of her mom and her grandma, mm. who, after having, you know, intercourse, I don't know if you can say that.
3: I think it's okay.
4: I can't say the word.
3: Right.
4: But, you know, after the wedding night.
3: Consummating
4: the wedding night. The thank you. Thank you.
3: You know, I know words.
4: I write because then I can look at the words and be like, that's wrong.
3: That's wrong. Yeah, yeah, yeah.
4: But they want her to have a child, and so they do everything that they can to make sure that she is pregnant. Like, they've poked holes in the condom, they've, you know, they, like, do all these little physical exercises.
3: Yeah, yeah, yeah.
4: And when the daughter just doesn't want children.
3: Yeah.
4: And so it's her sort of negotiating, well, what is a familial pressure? Mm-hmm. What does that mean to have kids? Because my mom, when I came out to her, that was her biggest concern next to my safety.
3: Yeah.
4: Her biggest concern is like, well, how are you going to have kids?
3: Yeah.
4: You know? And so, and I was like, well, I don't want to have new kids.
3: Yeah.
4: I'm happy to adopt, but,
3: yeah.
4: You know, so yeah. I feel like a lot of it revolves around that.
3: Yeah, yeah. I mean, I think those are some conversations that people are having constantly. Yeah. And for those of us who are child, what is the term? I don't mind childless, but I know that's not the preferred one. Child free. Yeah. I mean, I'm lucky that I grew up in a household where I wasn't pressured, but I know that societal, mm-hmm. like, you know, you just tell someone on the street, yeah, I don't have children. They're like, why not?
4: Yeah.
3: It's like, my mama don't care, right?
4: Absolutely.
3: Like, yeah. Ongos, really quickly, mm-hmm. is new, the newest?
4: It's, it's been in development for the last 4 years. And then right now I'm currently in development with Lortel Theater in New York with it. So finishing a final draft and we'll see what happens after that.
3: Okay.
4: Yeah.
3: I see you. All right. Now, where can people find out more information about your upcoming projects, your work? We know you create art, like visual art as well.
4: Yeah.
3: So where can people find and connect with you?
4: So first place I'd say my website has all the links. So exaliraeta.com. I hope
3: and just to... It's EXALIRAHETA.
4: Let's go.
3: Yeah. You know, I can spell.
4: And then on Instagram, if I also keep updates there. If you want more info, it's EXAL_SIC.
3: Yeah. Thank you so much. I want to thank today's guest, Exaliraeta. Thank you so much. This was definitely, you know, when we started the show, you're the first person that I thought of because,
4: so honored.
3: Well, I really like your work, and I think that your work speaks to a lot of things that I'm constantly thinking about. But I also like sort of that the supernatural element, the magic element that you bring in. I think it does speak to this sort of transnational, transborder, or living along the border, whether physically or not. So I appreciate your work. So thank you so much. So thank you, Ixal. I want to thank my co-host, Jonathan Gomez. A shout out to Jonathan and his family who are listening. And we want to thank our research producer, Kennedy Farley. Yeah, and Kennedy, thank you for that question. Nikki Davis-Ipake, our researcher, communications intern. And now we have like 1 minute. Nikki, a while back, said that it would be great to ask guests, what are you currently reading that you would recommend?
4: Ooh.
3: I know I put you on the spot and you don't have to answer now.
4: No. A couple things. So the first thing that is, what is it called? Everybody Looks Up. It's a wonderful YA book, beautifully structured. But the one that I always constantly go back to, there's a couple that I always go back to, is Fresh Banana Leaves.
3: Yeah.
4: Oh my gosh, I just lost her name, the author. But Fresh Banana Leaves and also... blanked on the last one.
3: That's all good. Thank you so much. I know that was a last minute question there asked. So thank you for that. A reminder that Ni Olvido Ni Perdón has a new episode every first Sunday at 3 p.m. where we enter into a bilingual conversation with Central Americans living in Chicago, poets, artists, human rights defenders, scholars. Next month, we will actually have two live shows, September 6th and September 20th. For more information, follow us on Instagram at Ni Olvido Ni Perdón Radio to stay tuned for details on those guests. 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Once again, we will close with Quisiera Ser by LA-based Salvi Mexican artist Nico Rubio. 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
4: Welcome to Electronic Intifada Radio. I'm Nora Barrows Friedman. On this episode, does Israel really have a right to exist? International human rights law expert Craig Mokhiber says it doesn't.
5: It certainly has no right to exist as an apartheid state, as a so-called Jewish state, an ethno-nationalist state. That is in violation of the highest norms of international law.
4: On the Electronic Intifada newscast, Israel bombs the gates of a hospital in Deir al-Balah.
6: This has been one of the bloodiest days here in central and northern Gaza. The Israeli military has been raising up and scaling up the scale of attack.
4: Journalist Rokhaya Shamsuddin reports from Lebanon.
7: The occupation's ongoing incursions are actively driving the region toward renewed confrontation.
4: And on the resistance report, John Elmer reports on concerns about the U.S. resuming major combat operations against Iran.
8: Intensifying the war could dangerously drain the Pentagon's already diminished stockpile of Patriot and THAAD anti-missile interceptors.

0: This is Electronic Intifada Radio. I'm Nora Barrows-Friedman. This episode highlights the news, interviews, and reports from our live stream broadcast on July 30th, 2026. Later in the show, we speak with former UN human rights official and lawyer Craig McIver. He looks at the International Criminal Court's dismissal of Chief Prosecutor Karim Khan and explains why any state, let alone Israel, has no inherent legal right to exist. But first, here's a brief summary of some of the latest developments this week in Palestine. This is the Electronic Intifada Newscast. I'm Nora Barrows-Friedman, Associate Editor at the Electronic Intifada. It's day 1028 of Israel's genocide in Gaza. Israel is escalating its attacks on Palestinians as the so-called Yellow Line pushes west, expanding the death zone in Gaza, and as Israeli lynch mobs and soldiers enact pogroms in the West Bank with absolute impunity. Israeli warplanes struck a tent sheltering displaced people in the Mawasi area of Khan Yunis earlier in the morning on Thursday, according to local reports. Two Palestinians, one of them a child, and several wounded individuals arrived at Al-Aqsa Martyrs Hospital, medical sources told the Wafa news agency. In a separate strike, Israel killed a child and wounded several others in an attack on a residential apartment in central Gaza. The victims were also transferred to Al-Aqsa Martyrs Hospital in Deir al-Balah. Sources said that six Palestinians were wounded, one critically, when Israeli warplanes targeted an apartment building near Al-Mamouniya School in the Rimal neighborhood west of Gaza City. On Wednesday evening in Gaza, Israel killed two Palestinians in separate drone strikes, according to the local Wafa news agency. An Israeli drone targeted an intersection in the Rimal neighborhood of Gaza City, killing one and injuring several others, and medical sources at Nasser Medical Complex in Khan Yunis confirmed that one person was killed and others were injured in an Israeli drone strike in the Mawasi area. Israel also carried out a strike on the Shati, or beach, refugee camp west of Gaza City, destroying residential buildings. The Cradle posted a video of an enormous explosion on a family's home. At least one Palestinian was killed and 22 were wounded in an Israeli attack on a phone charging point in the middle of the Balata market in the Nuseirat refugee camp in central Gaza on Tuesday. Also, Israeli soldiers shot a man in the back in the northern city of Beit Lahia in an area close to the so-called Yellow Line. Reporter Mahmoud Sobeh filmed paramedics attending to the victim and loading him into the ambulance. The Anadolu news agency reported that Israeli military vehicles opened fire on a camp for displaced people east of Deir al-Balah in central Gaza, injuring three Palestinians, and five were injured by Israeli military gunfire targeting a separate displacement camp west of Khan Yunis. Also on Tuesday, Israel targeted the Dar al-Mukattakin Mosque in Gaza City. A correspondent for Anadolu reported that Israeli fighter jets struck the mosque, which is located near the YMCA in central Gaza City, completely destroying the building. The strike also destroyed tents housing displaced families and caused extensive damage to nearby homes and civilian property. According to Anadolu, hundreds of Palestinians were left without shelter following the attack amid widespread destruction in the area. Gaza's Ministry of Endowments stated that almost all of Gaza's 1,275 mosques have been either completely destroyed or damaged in the last nearly 3 years of Israel's genocide. On Monday, Israel killed a Palestinian in a drone strike near the Hira Mosque in the northern city of Jabalia, and another person identified as Mohammed Islim was killed south of Deir al-Balah in central Gaza in a separate strike. Israel assassinated high-ranking civil police and security personnel over the weekend. On Sunday, in a so-called double-tap airstrike, Israel targeted the director of the Internal Security Service in Gaza's central governorate, 44-year-old Colonel Wael Musa al-Ladawi, along with Major Ramez Taufik Abu Zurek, 49, while they were driving in a car in Deir al-Balah. This came just a day after Israel assassinated the police chief in the North Gaza governorate. 54-year-old Brigadier General Abdel Nasser Mohammed al-Muqaddama was killed in a targeted airstrike in Gaza City on Saturday. Gaza's interior ministry said that these assassinations represent, quote, a deliberate continuation by the occupation to target key components of police operations with the aim of spreading chaos in the Gaza Strip. Since the so-called ceasefire agreement came into effect in October 2025, 55 police commanders, officers, and personnel have been killed in direct attacks by the Israeli occupation army, targeting police headquarters, patrols, vehicles, and personnel. Also on Saturday, local reports said an Israeli attack in the Zeytun neighborhood of Gaza City killed a man, Suhail Haji, and two Palestinians, Amr Manar Abu Al-Rish and Najla Al-Sharif, were killed in an Israeli drone strike on the roof of a house in Khan Yunus. One Palestinian was killed and others were wounded in an Israeli drone attack on a tent for displaced persons in the Mawasi area of Khan Yunus. Reports of Israeli shelling and shooting resulting in injuries in areas in and around the Nuseirat refugee camp were also recorded by local media on Saturday. The Israeli army used drones to bomb an area just outside the gates of Al-Aqsa Martyrs Hospital in Deir al-Balah. Closed-circuit TV footage shows the moment when a nearby journalist's tent was rocked by the explosion. Al Jazeera's Tarek Abu Azoum was there and described the scene.
1: Israeli military struck a target nearby Al-Aqsa Hospital. We were in journalist tents, and it seems that there is another explosion now. The Israeli military struck the gate of Al-Aqsa Hospital right now. We are trying to bridge closer to see what is happening there. It's the gate of Al-Aqsa Hospital that has been struck at the moment. People are really wounded now. This is an elderly man who has been injured, and here we can see that a group of civilians have been hit in this small shop here. Drones are still hovering at the sky, over the sky right now, and on the ground we can see that a group of Palestinians have been wounded, and now they are waiting to be evacuated by civilians to Al-Aqsa Hospital. This has been one of the bloodiest days here in central and northern Gaza. The Israeli military has been raising up and scaling up the scale of attack, and civilians are trying to evacuate the casualties from this side. This is the gate of Al-Aqsa Hospital, and here these are shops where people usually buy their needs and journalists gather. So it's another chapter of agony, misery, and relentless attacks as ambulances and casualties are now evacuated to inside the hospital here. It's very chaotic at the moment as the Israeli military is still scaling up the attacks with no sort of respite across the territory.
0: That was reporter Tarek Abu Azoum in Deir al-Balah on Saturday. Israel is continuing to expand its extermination zone in Gaza, as reporters and field researchers documented the so-called yellow line moving further westward yet again this week. The United Nations Humanitarian Office stated on Tuesday that its partners received reports of more than a dozen families who were newly displaced in eastern Gaza City. Palestinians in Deir al-Balah, Khan Yunus, and the Gaza City neighborhoods of Zeytun, Tufah, and Shujaiya, as well as northern Rafah, told Reuters that Israeli forces have advanced the yellow block markers during the past 10 days, triggering new waves of forced displacement. At least seven people interviewed by Reuters said residents in some affected areas, quote, received warnings via text messages or drone-mounted loudspeakers before leaving once again. Turning to the occupied West Bank, four Palestinians were killed on Friday, July 24th, in a rampage by Jewish Israeli settlers and soldiers in the village of Tel near Nablus in the north. Dozens of Israeli settlers from the nearby colony of Havat Gilad carried out a pogrom in the village, trying to break into homes and opening live fire on Palestinians who amassed to defend themselves and their properties from the invading lynch mob. A joint statement by Palestinian human rights groups says that as villagers rushed to assist in the defense of their community, quote, an armed settler wearing military apparel opened live fire on civilians, injuring several. Incensed by the attack, a villager confronted the armed settler and disarmed him. A subsequent exchange of gunfire resulted in the deaths of a soldier and an officer from the occupation forces, both residents of nearby settlement outposts. The exact source of the gunfire remains unverified, and no presence of Palestinian firearms was reported or proven in the area. The resident of the village who disarmed the settler and was shot dead was later identified as Farouk Ramadan. Uniformed Israeli soldiers then arrived at the scene, the joint statement adds, and immediately opened live fire directly at Palestinians. As a result, four Palestinian residents of the village of Tel were killed, and four others sustained live ammunition injuries. The injured were subsequently evacuated to local hospitals for medical treatment. Israeli forces later that afternoon infiltrated the city of Nablus, raiding the hospital where Palestinians injured in the settler attack were receiving treatment, and arrested them in the emergency department. The Palestinian rights groups add that later that night, Israeli forces again raided the village, arrested approximately 30 residents, and raided the home of Farouk Ramadan, who had been killed earlier that day, in preparation for its punitive demolition. Dropsite News reports that, quote, armed settlers accompanied by the Israeli military established a new illegal outpost on the site of the attack, installing caravans after uprooting hundreds of Palestinian-owned olive trees in the area. It is one of at least six new colonial outposts reported on occupied Palestinian land as Israeli settlers take advantage of the mass crackdown they incited, in addition to the expansion of existing outposts over the past few days alone with the support of the Israeli army, Dropsite added. Other outposts established by Israeli settlers over the weekend in Palestinian villages include those in Umm Safa and Sinjil in the Ramallah Governorate, in Deir Istia and Deir Balut in the Salfit Governorate, and Asira al-Shamalia in the Nablus Governorate. Multiple other outposts are being expanded, Dropsite reports. Following the pogrom in Tel, Israeli settlers engaged in other attacks in nearby Palestinian villages and set fire to homes and cars. The Palestinian rights groups said in their joint statement that on Friday evening, heavily armed settler militias under the direct protection of the occupation army launched coordinated attacks against the villages of Sara, Urif, Jit, and Faraata. Settlers set fire to homes, vehicles, and agricultural fields and severely assaulted local residents, inflicting serious injuries. Simultaneously, they continued an unprecedented campaign of violence and intimidation against the town of Beit Furik. Settlers also set fire to a mosque in the village of Kur on Sunday, spray painting its walls with racist graffiti and damaging the interior of the building before local residents managed to extinguish the fire. Another mosque, which was under construction in the village of Kusra, was attacked by settlers also on Sunday. The Israeli mob burned wooden materials and construction equipment at the site, local reports say. Following the settler pogrom in Tel, Israeli soldiers attacked journalists with tear gas while they were working in the village and covering the developing story. Israeli forces also imposed collective punishment measures on Palestinians across the West Bank, including closing major checkpoints and the entrances of towns and villages. The Israeli army closed a checkpoint south of Nablus, preventing an ambulance from passing through, which was carrying a pregnant woman in emergency condition. The Anadolu news agency says that the ambulance crew was held for more than 30 minutes while the woman, who was 6 months pregnant and suffering from severe bleeding, was forced to undergo a search despite her critical condition. The ambulance officer said that Israeli soldiers ordered the crew to switch off the ambulance's engine, causing its onboard medical support equipment to stop operating. The ambulance was eventually allowed to continue to the hospital, where doctors managed to save the woman's life but were unable to save her fetus. In the Jordan Valley village of Ain al-Helwe on Tuesday, July 28th, the Israeli Civil Administration, backed by occupation forces and settlers, carried out demolitions of homes belonging to the Daragma family in violation of a Supreme Court injunction order, according to the Jordan Valley Activist Collective. In a video posted by the activists, Israeli bulldozers are seen tearing down structures and destroying property while Israeli soldiers look on. This past week, Israeli forces ordered the demolition of at least 10 Palestinian homes in the town of Beit Dajan, east of Nablus. The Wafa news agency reported that the demolition orders are targeting homes and agricultural structures in the central and eastern part of the town, including a poultry facility. And that's it for the news roundup. As always, go to electronicintifada.net for much more, especially to read our new features by our brave writers in Gaza.

0: And now we go to Lebanon, where Israeli attacks continue in the south. This reality on the ground clashes with the Lebanese state's PR campaign. Our contributor Rokaya Shamsuddin filed this report.
1: This is Rokaya Shamsuddin reporting for the Electronic Intifada. The so-called ceasefire framework backed by the United States in southern Lebanon has been thoroughly exposed as a hollow diplomatic fiction, collapsing entirely under the weight of relentless Israeli violations as Israel continues its relentless campaign of destruction. That reality was driven home recently when an explosive-laden drone, in an operation attributed by the Israeli military to Hezbollah, directly targeted and struck an Israeli D-9 armored engineering bulldozer. The heavy machinery was actively operating along a self-declared military zone on the Alit Tahr Ridge. According to the occupation's military, the overnight precision strike set the heavy engineering vehicle ablaze and caused significant material damage. As of publication, Hezbollah has not confirmed or denied that they took part in any resistance operations. While Israeli occupation forces routinely violate every principle of sovereignty by maintaining a permanent military footprint and carrying out daily attacks inside southern Lebanese territory, Israeli officials have labeled the drone strike a so-called blatant violation of the ceasefire, invoking pretexts of underground infrastructure and mobilizing forces around the Alit Tahr Ridge. Occupation authorities immediately began weighing a wide-scale military retaliation. This escalation is part of a broader, ongoing campaign of violence targeting southern Lebanon. Israeli occupation forces have launched intense and concentrated artillery shelling against Samati al-Fawa, firing from occupation positions near Kfar Kila. Then there is heavy artillery and explosive demolitions, which have targeted residential neighborhoods and outskirts in places like Markaba and the Marjayun district, which have sparked fires and reduced homes to rubble. Meanwhile, other attacks and provocations have continued to plague towns across the south, including sound bombs dropped over Mansour and Sur, alongside unceasing reconnaissance flights over Beirut and its southern suburb. The flashpoint on the Alit Tahr Hills and the relentless shelling of towns from Kfar Kila to Markaba underscores a stark reality here on the ground, revealing that Israel refuses to halt its aggression or withdraw from Lebanese territory. As southern Lebanese communities face persistent bombardment and encroachments into their land, the latest developments demonstrate that the occupation's ongoing incursions are actively driving the region toward renewed confrontation.
0: That was the Electronic Intifada's contributor, Rokaya.

0: ability to carry out this war.
1: This is the Resistance Report on day 1028 of Israel's genocide in Gaza, day 153 of the U.S.'s illegal aggression against Iran. And things are, as always, moving quickly. This war was started with the supreme international crime of aggression by the Israelis and the Americans that launched the war on February 28th. More than 10,000 U.S. airstrikes on Iran, a comparable number of missiles and drones launched from Iran towards a couple dozen U.S. bases across the region. The real point, actually, this week was that for 5 days, there was an undeclared pause in fighting. The U.S. stopped after 13 straight nights in the middle of July till this week, 13 straight nights of attacks that were responded to by the Iranians. And then after the final response to the final U.S. attack, and then there was a pause, in effect, an undeclared ceasefire. U.S. strikes resumed and Iranian missile attacks have resumed as well. And we'll get into some of those as we move forward. Now, let's take a look at this missile stockpiles, because I'll just say it straight up from the New York Times. We don't quote from the New York Times very often, but they put it pretty concisely here when they said Trump has set aside, at least for now, plans to sharply escalate American military assault against Iran, with particular concern that intensifying the war could dangerously drain the Pentagon's already diminished stockpile of Patriot and THAAD anti-missile interceptors across the Middle East. General Dan Kane, the chairman of the Joint Chiefs of Staff, has cautioned privately that resuming major combat operations against Iran was doable, but that it would dangerously deplete interceptors available to the United States military's Central Command, which is responsible for operations all over the Middle East. The SM-3 and the SM-6, those are interceptor missiles that are on Navy ships on the Aegis program, and the Navy ships are far too far away from the battle to actually impact it with their interceptors. They're too far away. They're too far offshore. They were too far offshore in the Mediterranean, worried about Hezbollah attacks. They're too far out into the Arabian Sea because of IRGC attacks. So those are really off the table. We saw those SM-3s and SM-6s being used in the Yemen war with the U.S. when the Yemenis were firing constantly on American aircraft carriers and destroyers. The THAAD, the Terminal High Altitude Area Defense, which is their most significant air defense system, $15.5 million per interceptor. Less than 100 interceptors can be made in a year. The production line for these is 4 and 5 years out from an order. Orders that are already in the production line are 1 to 3 years away. So this is just really limits, absolutely and completely limits, the Americans' ability to carry out this war. And that's why you see the stops and starts, the threats, the breaks, the pauses, because the U.S. cannot continue this. Just in the first 39 days of actual combat from February to April, the amount of munitions used, the THAAD goes from 360 to 190, Patriots 2,300 down to just over 1,000. Again, this is April. We have now been covering 3 weeks of exchange of fire in July alone. So you're seeing finite resources. There's no secret stocks. There's no ability to recall these weapons from around the world, previous packages that have been sold to allied nations. Most of those allied nations are using them right now to defend U.S. air bases against Iranian attacks, down to triple digits for the Patriot system. We've seen Patriots be fired in groups versus a single ballistic missile. We were watching that in the first round in those first 39 days. This is just not sustainable for the United States. And this doesn't even include the destruction of the radars. And the radars, in many cases, hundreds of millions of dollars per radar that are knocked out, have created large gaps in this system. So it's not just the missile interceptors, but it's as this war goes on, as the U.S. bases are degraded, as Iran targets the radar installations in particular, these missiles become less effective. And when they're less effective, they fire more of them to make up for the gaps in the radar. And so this is really a situation that the Americans can't get themselves out of. The Strait of Hormuz was open the day before the United States launched their act of aggression during negotiations, massacring people who were part of the negotiations in a secret strike, the ultimate act of aggression. this doesn't have an end where the U.S.

0: wins this war. And for Iran, it's existential. They cannot lose this war. So they are exerting control in the Strait of Hormuz, a massive choke point for the global economy. And there's no signs of that changing anytime soon. We are going to show you a few Iranian missile operations. So that is an IMAD liquid fuel ballistic missile traveling at 8,600 miles per hour. As Trump pointed out, he seemed really impressed by that. He said that they intercepted everything fired at Jordan. Just as he came on air, satellite footage emerged of what appears to be multiple F-35 struck on the apron at Muwaffaq al-Salti Air Base in Jordan. The IMAD has a maneuverable re-entry vehicle. It is very difficult to intercept. It is why they fire multiple at each one, and has a 750-kilogram warhead, which means that when it strikes, it does very considerable damage. It's not just the IRGC that's fighting. It's also the Iranian armed forces themselves, the Iranian army, the Artesh, an operation on Camp Boring, Camp Doha, and Camp Arifjan in Kuwait, launching their Arash 2 long-range drones there, effectively a cross between a drone and a cruise missile that were designed specifically for targeting Israel. And they have announced 25 phases, so 27 phases for the IRGC and 25 for the army. That's how they are doing their counting. And again, a phase for the army, it's not a single launch. It's that whole series of launches. And a wave for the IRGC is not a single barrage. Sometimes a wave can last many hours and include many dozens of munitions fired at various targets. But that is how they are classifying their operations so far. And let's take a look at some battle damage assessment, because we're really starting to get these put together. The Kuwaiti air base of Ali al-Salem, containerized base housing, significant damage into these containerized housing units. The U.S. did update their casualty database to over 200 just in the July exchanges of fire. That is on top of the more than 450 from the first stage of the war, the first 39 days from February till April. The IRGC said, continuing the Dark Knight campaign against U.S. air defense systems and radars in the region, they struck and destroyed one early warning radar, one missile defense radar system, and one FPS-117 radar, and one Patriot air defense missile system, and a satellite communication system related to the U.S. military air defense, all located at Ahmed al-Jaber base in Kuwait. So those FPS-117 radars, part of the U.S. missile defense program that is literally a $750 billion plus program that is being deployed in the Middle East right now and failing, is a process that began in the Cold War. And these were early warning radar stations that were set up in many cases in Canada to track Soviet launches. The U.S. relationship with Bahrain here being targeted, Amazon data centers being targeted in Bahrain, two of them were targeted. Bloomberg verified this, that satellite imagery shows two damaged Amazon.com Inc. data centers in Bahrain, supporting Iran's claims last week that they actually did this. The significant damage to the two data centers in the towns of Zalak and Ashkar, alleging that they were targeted because of Amazon support for U.S. military operations. ACLED, the Armed Conflict Location and Event Data Organization, reported on July 24th, Iranian forces fired projectiles and hit Amazon's data center in Zalak. Following an earlier attack on 22 July, the Bahrain telecommunications company RJR data center in Ashkar, which hosts AWS cloud infrastructure, was struck on the 18th and the 21st. So repeated strikes on this cloud and Amazon data center infrastructure being targeted. So that is the battle damage from Iran this week. And again, we had five of the days this week. There was no exchanges of fire. So I expect next week we'll have much more on Iran. So this has been the Resistance Report on day 1028 of Israel's genocide in Gaza, day 153 of the Iran War.
1: That was the Electronic Intifada's contributing editor, John Elmer. This is Electronic Intifada Radio. I'm Nora Barrows-Friedman. Before we hear from our next guest, the Electronic Intifada's Ali Abonnema brings us up to speed on recent developments with the International Criminal Court.
2: Last week, the 125-member Assembly of States parties to the International Criminal Court voted to dismiss the court's chief prosecutor, Karim Khan, following disciplinary proceedings over allegations of sexual misconduct. 82 member states voted in a secret ballot to remove him from office. The vote came even though a panel of three senior judges appointed by the ICC's governing body concluded in March that the UN investigation did not establish misconduct or a breach of duty under the applicable rules. Israeli Prime Minister Benjamin Netanyahu, who is indicted for war crimes and crimes against humanity in Gaza by the ICC, and his supporters are celebrating. None of this happened in a political vacuum. Khan applied for arrest warrants against Netanyahu and then Defense Minister Yoav Gallant in May 2024. The court issued the warrant 6 months later for those crimes in Gaza. The United States and Israel responded with threats, sanctions, and a sustained campaign to cripple the court and intimidate anyone cooperating with it, including by sanctioning court judges and officials and human rights organizations that work with the court. Earlier this month, U.S. Secretary of State Marco Rubio announced what he called a sweeping campaign to dismantle the ICC, including more sanctions, travel bans, and pressure on countries receiving U.S. aid to reject the court's authority. Rubio later promised that Washington would dismantle the ICC brick by brick if necessary. And this week, Middle East Eye reported on recordings from October 2024 of telephone calls in which Netanyahu and the late U.S. Senator Lindsey Graham discussed using the misconduct allegations against Khan to delay the arrest warrants. Graham then helped recruit Democratic Senators Ben Cardin and Richard Blumenthal to a bipartisan letter demanding an investigation of Khan. Our guest today, Craig Mukhaibar, has warned people not to allow Western governments to rewrite this history. As Craig put it, whatever one thinks of Khan, the same states that refused to execute the arrest warrants against Netanyahu and Gallant mobilized their diplomatic and political power to remove the prosecutor who requested them. Craig Mukhaibar is an international human rights lawyer with more than three decades of experience. He served as director of the New York office of the UN High Commissioner for Human Rights until he resigned in October 2023 over the world body's failure to act against Israel's genocide in Gaza. Craig has also just published an important new article rejecting one of the central dogmas of Western support for Zionism, the claim that Israel has a right to exist. We're pleased to welcome Craig Mukhaibar back to the Electronic Intifada.
3: Hi, Ali. Hi, Nora. Good to be back with you.
4: So good to have you back. Thanks, Craig.
2: Craig, let's begin with the dismissal of Karim Khan, the ICC prosecutor. Allegations of sexual abuse or workplace misconduct should always be taken seriously, whoever the accused is. But in this case, a panel of three senior judges concluded that the UN investigation did not establish misconduct or a breach of duty under the applicable rules. But the Assembly of States parties then reached the opposite conclusion and removed Khan in a secret ballot. Help us understand what happened.
3: None of us knows what happened behind closed doors between Karim Khan and his staff. None of us and no one else besides the two of them. And I know that those disparities of power are fertile ground for abuse of all kinds. And you're right that that's not something ever to be taken lightly. But the irony here is that this is an institution which is supposed to be dedicated to the rule of law, including due process, respect for judicial decisions, and so on. And yet that's not what happened in this case. You had over longer than a year, a series of investigations that resulted first in an internal investigation that could not proceed because there was no complaint from the complainant. This was originally brought by a third party. You then had a factual investigation by the Office of Internal Oversight of the UN that collected all of the testimony and data that it could collect that did not arrive at any conclusions and did not certify any guilt on any part, but just sort of set out the case. And then you had a panel of independent judges appointed by the Bureau of the ICC itself that, as you say, returned a finding that Karim Khan, you know, under their standard, could not be found to have been responsible for misconduct of any kind. by the way. But the Bureau, which is a political body, to be clear, the court is, in the first instance, a body of member states. The Bureau and the Assembly of States parties are political bodies made up of countries, not of judges, not of independent experts, but of politicians, of diplomats, right? That body decided to effectively overturn the decision of the judges, the panel of judges, and to call for the punishment of Karim Khan despite the finding of those judges, and then later to present that case with intensive lobbying to the full Assembly of States parties, but then agreed with them and took the same decision. So a couple of things here that are very disturbing. One is, all of this is happening in the context of a brutal campaign by the United States and Israel, by their intelligence agencies, by their politicians, by their proxy groups, to destroy Karim Khan, the ICC judges, and the institution of the ICC itself. Marco Rubio has now announced publicly that they are now shifting into high gear for the purpose of dismantling the International Criminal Court. All of this being done because the court had the audacity to issue warrants for arrest for Benjamin Netanyahu and Yoav Gallant for crimes against humanity in the context of the ongoing genocide in Palestine. ICC member states, from the West in particular, have throughout this period, before the indictments, the arrest warrants were issued, pressured the court not to do so. Since those warrants have been issued, they have been actively working to punish the court and the prosecutor for having done so. And none of them have done anything concrete to meet their legal obligations to execute the warrants against Netanyahu and Gallant. And when you see the absolute absence of energy and investment on the part of the ICC member states that voted to punish Khan, the absence of any energy put into holding Netanyahu and Gallant accountable and executing the warrants, and by the way, many of them having been complicit in the crimes being perpetrated by the Israelis, and then the intense diplomatic effort to quickly punish Khan in a case where a judicial panel had cleared him, then you have to say that there's something terribly irregular that is happening here. And I think most watchers of the court have recognized this. The debate is between those who see this as entirely irregular and therefore a part of this broader campaign to discredit and ultimately destroy the court, and those who say, yeah, this is all terrible, but Khan is not a credible prosecutor anymore, so he should be shoved aside. Now, the problem here with that second view is that I don't see any possibility in hell, which is where we are these days, of the states' parties of the Rome Statute of the International Criminal Court, of allowing a new prosecutor to be appointed who would have any chance at all of actively seeking to hold the Israeli regime and its perpetrators accountable. It took Karim Khan a very long time to act on this file. He only did so because of public attention and public pressure, where you had a live stream genocide going on, and he finally then found the courage after a series of steps to insulate himself. He had fought by bringing in external legal experts to first do a report and so on, by including some Palestinian indictees as well. He did everything he can to try to insulate himself. It didn't work because he had been warned not to take this action, and he took it. In the meantime, you have unlawful U.S. sanctions on the prosecutor, on the judges of the ICC, on non-governmental organizations cooperating with the ICC, including the most prominent Palestinian human rights organizations like Al-Haq and Al-Mazan and the Palestinian Center for Human Rights, all of them suffering under unlawful U.S. sanctions imposed on them in order to defend Israeli impunity. And now Marco Rubio announcing that he intends to ratchet up the attack on the court until it is dismantled. And we've seen in recent days countries that are states parties to the Rome Statute that are under the thumb of the U.S., countries like Venezuela and Chad so far, announcing that after conversations with the U.S. State Department, they're withdrawing from the court, another front in the effort of the State Department to dismantle the court on Israel's behalf. I don't know what happened between Karim Khan and the person who has brought allegations against him. nobody else does, not the Bureau, not the Assembly of States parties, not those attacking Khan. But I know that there was a judicial process and an investigatory process that did not hold Khan accountable, and it then shifted into a political process spearheaded by Western allies of the United States and Israel in order to remove him in the context of a broader assault on the court. And I think that's something that should disturb all of us, alongside our concern about potential sexual abuse and exploitation. And by the way, as I've said in one of my posts recently, those who claim to be concerned about allegations of sexual abuse don't seem concerned about the fact that there is daily gross, widespread sexual abuse taking place as we speak of Palestinian prisoners at the hands of the Israeli regime. The hypocrisy is too thick to bear.
2: Your latest article for Mondo Weiss headlined, "No, Israel does not have a right to exist. Quite the contrary, actually." The demand that Palestinians and their supporters affirm Israel's so-called right to exist has become a compulsory ritual in Western politics. Germany has even moved toward criminalizing denial of that supposed right. But as you point out, no one is constantly ordered to affirm the right of Italy, Canada, or Germany to exist. Why has this exceptional claim become such a powerful political litmus test? And what does international law actually say about the right of a country to exist?
3: Well, no country has a right to exist. This is something that was entirely made up, sui generis in the case of Israel, by those who were insecure about the, at best, shaky legal standing of the state of Israel to exist at all. You mentioned Germany. In Germany, where they're now passing this legislation that denying Israel's right to exist can land you in prison, literally, for stating something, by the way, that is both true as a matter of fact and something that is also true as a matter of law, that Israel does not have a right to exist. So they are compelling false speech on behalf of this oppressive foreign regime. So, you know, Germany takes it really to an extreme. And, you know, not only are they passing that law, but currently already in German law, if you want to acquire German citizenship, you have to pledge that Israel has a right to exist. You do not have to pledge that Germany has a right to exist to get German citizenship, but you have to pledge that Israel does. And the reason that this is done, including by Zionist media corporations in the West, by pro-Israel politicians in the West, by all of these other actors, is a kind of legal insecurity, which is at the very heart of the Israeli project, the Zionist project in Western Asia. It has no right to exist. Now, it's true that no country has a right to exist. It's true that I've said, when I joined the UN, there are a lot of countries that existed that did not exist when I left. And there were a lot of countries that did not exist when I joined that later came to exist. So it's just as a matter of fact, no country has the right to exist. But when you look at the Israeli case and you look at the foundations of the state and its conduct, you find that if you were to identify one of the 195 or so UN member states, countries in the world, there is no country in the world that has less of a right to exist, even a claim to statehood, than does the state of Israel, as a matter not just of morality, but as a matter of international law. And so I think, you know, when you say why, you know, the regime and its proxies are so deeply insecure about the legitimacy of the state of Israel. First, because of the way that it was founded. Secondly, because of its current standing vis-a-vis borders and other issues. And thirdly, the lawless and bloody history, the extreme conduct of this so-called state over decades. Because of that insecurity, they feel they need to enforce a fictional orthodoxy, that everybody has to say something that is obviously not true in law and not true in fact.
4: In terms of saying that Israel has no abstract right to exist, you argue in your piece that because violations of Palestinian self-determination and other fundamental rules of international law are integral to Israel's creation and maintenance as a Zionist colonial project, other countries have duties of non-recognition, an obligation of non-assistance, and ultimately dismantlement of the regime. Can you talk a little bit more about that?
3: Well, that's right, because, you know, I mean, there's a whole series of cases and findings in international law that go back to the beginning of the UN and beyond, that say, look, all countries violate international law. And the fact that you violate international law, even committing war crimes, crimes against humanity and so on, that does not erase your sovereignty or your sovereign equality. But what international law has found, and this is really mostly in connection with the South African regime in Namibia, the racist regime in Rhodesia that later became Zimbabwe, the work of the International Law Commission that adopted articles on responsibility of states for internationally wrongful acts, it's codified all of this. And it says, yeah, states can violate international law and still be states. But that is not the case if those violations were the very basis, were integral to the foundation of the state. And international law says that no state should recognize as lawful a situation created by a so-called serious breach or render any aid to maintaining that situation. And here what they're talking about is if your state was founded through violations of jus cogens and erga omnes norms, you've heard me say that before, but these are the highest rules of international law. These are laws that there's no derogation allowed from. These are laws that apply to every state in all circumstances, right? If it was those kinds of violations, like the denial of self-determination, like genocide and aggression and those sort of things. So if you turn your guns on the local population, take the land from them and establish a state on their ashes, those violations of jus cogens and erga omnes norms, that's integral. There is no establishment of the state of Israel without that. And that means that every other country in the world, 194 other countries, they are obliged under international law not to recognize Israel as a state because of the nature of that. And then you add to that what has happened since that moment, the gross violations of human rights, the serious breaches of international humanitarian law, the violations of the prohibition of the acquisition of territory by force, the prohibition of the denial of self-determination, the prohibition of aggression, the prohibition of genocide. Whatever rights Israel may claim, it can no longer claim those rights in the context of that history. So no country has a right to exist as a matter of law. No country has a right to exist as a matter of fact. That's why countries come and go. But Israel is a particular case that you can make a very strong legal argument has no right to function as a state and that every other state is obliged to not recognize its status as a state. So why do they insist on this when it's so obviously not true? It is that insecurity about the standing of the state. States have certain rights. They have the right to sovereign equality, for example, right? They have the right to territorial integrity. They have the right to self-defense under the UN Charter. But even those rights that are normally afforded to states, those are rights that Israel cannot claim. As we've seen in the International Court of Justice, Israel's tried to claim rights to self-defense. In occupied Palestine, the International Court of Justice has said, you have no right to self-defense there. Your remedy, if you're being attacked there, is to get out. You know, you can't break into somebody's home, and if they hit you back, then claim self-defense. So they don't have that claim that all other states have a right to. One of the fundamental requirements of the recognition of a state is defined borders. Now, you can have a state that has some border disputes here and there, but there's no other situation but Israel where most of the state doesn't have defined borders. It has agreed borders with Egypt and Jordan because of treaties in 1979 and 1994 with those countries. But most of the territory that they claim doesn't have defined borders. And even the 1949 Green Line with Lebanon, Syria, the West Bank, and Gaza, that's not a recognized international border. That's an armistice line to separate forces. They can't claim it as borders. And I've argued even the 1947 partition plan borders that it could have claimed don't have any legal standing under international law because the General Assembly can make all the recommendations it wants. It cannot create borders. It cannot create a country in that way. So once again, Israel has no right to exist as a state. It certainly has no right to exist as an apartheid state, as a so-called Jewish state, an ethno-nationalist state. That is in violation of the highest norms of international law itself. And even the rights that states normally can claim, like sovereign equality, the right to self-defense, all those sort of things, Israel does not have a clear claim to. That standing, that weak standing in international law, explains a lot of why we are all told that we must declare that Israel has a right to exist. As Shakespeare said, "Methinks thou doth protest too much."
2: I think that that insecurity and the demand that Palestinians, the victims, recognize the so-called right to exist. And there's two elements here. One is the so-called right to exist, which you've explained so well. And Israel was created in direct violation of the self-determination of the Palestinian people, because Palestine was occupied by Britain at the time. Britain had a mandate from the League of Nations to prepare it for independence, not to hand it over to European settlers who then expelled the majority of the indigenous population. It would be as if the white settlers in Kenya had expelled all of the indigenous Africans and declared the state there and said that we have a right to exist, which is, of course, exactly what happened in Rhodesia, in South Africa, with, you know, mass expulsion and mass displacement of indigenous people and the declaration of a white minority state. There is no difference legally or practically with the creation of Israel. But Israel has gone further in saying not only does it have a right to exist as a state, by claiming that Israel has a right to exist as a Jewish state, it's claiming it has a right to a certain ethno-supremacist composition, and that if too many Palestinians are born, for example, then it has a right to expel them or kill them, which is exactly what it's doing now in Gaza. In other words, Israel's claimed right to exist as a Jewish state is actually a claim that it has a right to perpetrate genocide. Is that taking things too far, Craig?
3: Not at all. In fact, I would say that this claim by Israel that it has a right to exist as a Jewish state undercuts its legal claim to sovereignty at all. And one of the rights that states have is sovereign equality. You can't have sovereign equality without sovereignty. And what I've argued is that sovereignty in international law doesn't belong to states. It belongs to people, the people of that state. And the Israeli regime, when it declares itself a Jewish state, it claims to represent a subset of the people there. It does not, and I don't think it even wants to, claim to represent the interest of non-Jewish persons, Muslim and Christian Palestinians, who are either present on that land or who have a right to be present on international law, have a right to be a part of the polity of that territory under international law. So the ethno-nationalist state of Israel, it can claim at best to represent the, you know, 7 million Jewish constituents on the territory. It cannot claim to represent what is almost 16 million Palestinians who have a right to be a part of that polity. Even if the regime forcibly settled every Jewish person on the planet on historic Palestine, it would still only represent a minority of the population vis-a-vis the Palestinian majority, because excluded from equal representation under that ethno-nationalist state are 1948 Palestinians. Excluded from any representation are Gaza, West Bank, and East Jerusalem Palestinians. Excluded from even the ability to return to the land where they have a right to return under international law, the diaspora Palestinians, they represent the overwhelming majority of persons who have a right to be a part of the polity of that land. So they can't claim sovereignty. So they're undercutting their own claims under international law by insisting on being a so-called Jewish state in that case. And they can't even claim governmental authority under international law. International law says explicitly, an international covenant on civil and political rights is the binding treaty that says this, to which they are a party, by the way, that the will of the people must be the basis of the authority of government. And that that will has to be expressed in periodic and genuine elections by universal and equal suffrage. So Israel's government, whether Likud or Labor, doesn't have legitimate authority under international law on that basis, because it excludes millions of the indigenous people of the land on the basis of this ethno-nationalist criteria. That's a breach of these requirements. And so they can't claim legitimate governmental authority. And of course, the International Court of Justice has already affirmed that it has no such authority over Gaza, the West Bank, or East Jerusalem. But the unequal terms imposed on Palestinians inside the Green Line and the total exclusion of those forced in diaspora make that same rule of international law applicable to the remainder of the Palestinian community as well. They can't claim sovereignty. They can't claim sovereign equality. And they can't claim legitimate governmental authority over the people who are there on that basis. So let them keep making this apartheid claim. All they're doing is undercutting their own legitimacy and their own lawful standing under international law.
4: And this is why they want to get rid of the ICC as a major step.
3: And international law more broadly. Yeah,
4: that's right.
3: It's inconvenient.
4: Thank you so much, Craig Mulciber. Craig, you wrote a recent piece for Mondo Weiss called "No, Israel Does Not Have a Right to Exist. It's Quite the Contrary, Actually." Thank you for writing that. You are an international human rights lawyer with more than 3 decades of experience. You are the former director of the New York office of the UN High Commissioner for Human Rights until you resigned in October 2023. Craig Mulciber, as always, thank you so much. And we'll have you back on again really soon.
3: Thank you. Thank you very much.
1: 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I'm Nora Barrows-Friedman. 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

Da again, the cat again, the cat again, the cat again, the cat again, the cat again, the cat again, the cat again, the cat again, the cat again, the cat again, the cat again, the cat again, the cat again, the cat again, the cat again, the cat again, the cat again, the cat again, the cat again, the cat again, the cat again, the cat again, the cat again, the cat again, the cat again, the cat again, the cat again, the cat again, the cat again, the cat again, the cat again, the cat again, the cat again, the cat again, the cat again, the cat again, the cat again, the cat again, the cat again, the cat again, the cat again, the cat again, the cat again, the cat again, the cat again, the cat again, the cat again, the cat again, the cat again, the cat again, the cat again, the cat again, the cat again, the cat again, the cat again, the cat again, the cat again, the cat again, the cat again, the cat again, the cat again, the cat again, the cat again, the cat again, the cat again, the cat again, the cat again, the cat again, the cat again, the cat again, the cat again, the cat again, the cat again, the cat again, the cat again

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2: 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Mars Community Brewing is a proud partner of Lumpen Radio. 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
0: Lumpen Radio is brought to you by Mars Community Brewing, now introducing its line of distilled spirits. 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Mars Spirits are also available at the Mothership Iron Street Tap Room at 3630 South Iron Street in beautiful downtown Bridgeport. 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Mars Community Brewing is a proud partner of Lumpen Radio. What's Mars is yours.

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0: With threats of raids and immigration enforcement in Chicago, know that we all have rights, regardless of immigration status. You have the right to remain silent. You have the right to refuse entry to your home without a warrant signed by a judge. You have the right to speak to a lawyer. Do not sign anything you do not understand. The best way to defend our community is by knowing and defending our rights. 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
1: This is hell.
2: And for some reason, we thought the world would someday be one where machines would do everything for us, and we would lead a life of leisure with machines doing all the heavy lifting of our lived experience as we sat back enjoying the world as it passes by while sipping a cool drink and contemplating the bigger questions about our universe, and then apparently asking robots to think about those for us as well. Not that my thoughts on this carry that much weight, but to me, that sounds like a pretty miserable existence, a world where AI divines what is best for me and all of society, and we just follow along, well, just without our humanity, I guess. But as our guest will point out, that's not what AI is. Just like its hallucinations are in reality errors, it turns out AI is not what we may think of when we use the words artificial intelligence. We are very happy to have back on our show today blogger, journalist, science fiction writer, and activist Cory Doctorow, author of the new book, The Reverse Centaur's Guide to Life After AI, How to Think About Artificial Intelligence Before It's Too Late. Welcome back to This Is Hell, Cory.
3: Thanks for having me on. It's nice to be back.
2: Thank you so much for being on. I think I just want to ask you a real basic, I guess it's a gigantic question, really. You write that because AI arrived as part of an investment bubble that was inflated by attacking workers of all kinds and that stands to destroy the planet and the economy, we are forced to take sides as either anti-AI or pro-AI. So first, what's wrong with anti-AI absolutism?
3: Well, it's just weird to be opposed to statistical inference per se. Like learning about the world by counting things and then making guesses about whether the things that are to come are going to be similar to the things that you just counted is a very useful thing that we use all the time. And to elevate AI to exceptionality,